Hello again, this is AirPlay on CBC UConn. My name is Dave White. Thanks for joining us. Coming up in this hour of the show, Thorin Lokes has been chasing a massive adventure over the past few years, canoeing right across North America. Well, he reached the end of the line yesterday, and we're going to talk to him about it. Also in this hour, Gavin McKenna, the potential top pick in the upcoming NHL draft, is also tops when it comes to his overall physical fitness. We'll hear from the local trainer who's worked with him since he was 10 years old. And Robert Jamail is now the owner of a mine in Dawson City, and his journey to get there took some pretty interesting twists and turns, including a visit to the Build the North Conference in Whitehorse this past weekend. We'll speak with him coming up later on AirPlay.

0: at 5:30. Let's take a look at the forecast now. Partly cloudy in Whitehorse with a chance of showers or thundershowers tonight. A low of 8 degrees, a mix of sun and cloud Wednesday, a chance of showers and a high of 18. Watson Lake, a slight chance of showers or thundershowers tonight with a low of 10. Cloudy with a chance of showers in the afternoon Wednesday and 18. Dawson City, a slight chance of showers or thundershowers tonight and 7 degrees. Cloudy on Wednesday, a slight chance of showers in the afternoon and 19. And in Old Crow, mainly sunny and minus 1 this evening. Mainly sunny again on Wednesday and 15 degrees. Mostly cloudy and 20 in Whitehorse right now. 16 in Beaver Creek. Partly cloudy and 16 in Burwash. 20 in Carmax. Partly cloudy, 19 in Dawson. Mostly cloudy, 19 in Farrow. 19 in Haines Junction with west-northwest winds at 17, gusting to 29. Mayo, mostly cloudy and 16 degrees. 7 in Old Crow, 8 at Rock River on the Dempster. It's cloudy in Teslin and 16, mostly cloudy and 18 in Watson Lake. Again in Whitehorse, mostly cloudy, 20 degrees. 7 minutes now past 5 o'clock. Well, Thorin Lokes has been on a quest. For the past few years, he's been paddling across North America, navigating streams and rivers, big and small. We've been following Thorin along on his journey, checking in with him from time to time, and also sharing some of the music he's been inspired to create along the way. He sent us a note yesterday saying he'd made it. He had finished his trek. So I called him up to talk about that. Hello, Thorin.
1: Hi.
0: So tell us where you are right now.
1: I am at the Gulf of Mexico at a place called Burns Point Park.
0: What's it like?
1: It is humid, jungly. There are lizards and crabs crawling around everywhere, and I have never been happier in my life.
0: Yeah, it's been quite an odyssey, eh? Like, this has been quite a trip, like 4 years, four seasons? Like, how long have you been... Well, tell us, recap what you've been doing.
1: So I paddled a canoe from Astoria, Oregon, to the Gulf of Mexico. I've always had this childhood dream of canoeing across North America, and had different iterations and ideas over the years. And it took a lot longer than I thought it would, but it feels absolutely amazing to be here.
0: Why did it take longer than you thought? I mean, you're an experienced paddler. You did the research. What happened?
1: Yeah, it, you know, paddling up the Columbia is a lot harder than I thought it would be. I was shocked at how slow going it was. Some days I'd paddle as hard as I could and make it, you know, 3 to 5 miles, especially in a flood year. Mm. And also I was, surprised yet not so surprised how charmed I was by so many towns and good people I met along the way. And as an artist, I just realized, you know, how many times am I going to canoe across North America? And I really wanted to, you know, connect with the people along the way. And I was kind of like a traveling minstrel, pretty much. I played music as I went and got inspired. So some of it was self-inflicted just by being really curious about everything that I saw. And the other part of it was just, yeah, storms, currents, you know, bicycling through the Bitterroot Mountains and just, you know, all kinds of, I went through 3 different canoes on the way over as well. So, so much happened.
0: Maybe you haven't had time to fully process it, but when I ask you, like, what was the darkest day or you know, the toughest stretch, what comes to mind?
1: You know, last season I went into November and December, and I was really trying to finish the trip at that time. And I was just pushing myself into, like, kind of the winter time down here. And, you know, coming from the Yukon, I thought, oh, it shouldn't be too bad. And it was very cold, like this humidity. I was feeling disheartened that I wasn't, you know, finishing the journey on the time scale that I thought I would. And I ended up pulling my paddle out in Memphis. And that was probably the greatest low, because I just didn't know when I would come back to complete this trip.
0: What was it like when you did complete it? I mean, we can sense you're feeling good about things, but, like, tell me about that moment.
1: Oh, goodness. I mean, so I took last year off of the river, just to focus on other things in my life and actually rec-

0: record a lot of the music for my upcoming album. And I did manage to paddle a missing piece of the Columbia with a friend, so it kind of kept the spirit of the journey alive. But, you know, I still had about 1,000 kilometers to go out of 8,000. And so when I got back into Memphis about a month ago, I just, just the first days on the river, Dave, were just, first off, just knowing that I was in the summer and everything was so much warmer. All the storms and everything I was dealing with just felt like cupcakes and rainbows compared to dealing with those same things in November, December. And there was just this overwhelming feeling that I knew that I was doing exactly what I was meant to do. And that even though it took way longer than I thought, just the friendships that I've made on this river, lifelong friends, the how it's come together artistically, and also the adversity that I felt this time around. Like, you know, I go through, in the past, I'd kind of go through something stoically and then afterwards be like, oh man, that was a great experience. But I kind of have unlocked a new level of the grind, so to speak, or danger, where, like, you know, something, when I went through a bit of danger or adventure this time around, I really embraced it. Even in the moment, I was just thinking, wow, this is amazing. Like, what a time to be alive. And I kind of took that spirit with me all the way down to the ocean. And, you know, as I paddled around the final bend of the river, you know, the Atchafalaya. So I paddled from the Mississippi into the Atchafalaya, which is just swarming with alligators, actually. And I think I saw over 30 alligators in the last 4 days paddling.
1: Dude. Wow.
0: And they actually are not that dangerous. Like, they're not, I thought I'd be more nervous than I, maybe it's just that there's not that many people down here, but after a while I kind of felt like they were cheering me on as long as I didn't fall in. You know, like, they're kind of my constant companions, and I think maybe you do a little bit of mental gymnastics to be like, well, maybe they are smiling at me. You know?
1: Well, I do want to ask you, especially when you start talking about, you know, river travel in the South, and, you know, your places like Memphis, places you're talking about, so many songs and stories and novels and so much creativity, that the stuff that we all sort of cherish as a culture comes from there. What was that like for you as someone who was also, you know, interpreting this whole journey creatively? What was that like for you?
0: Man, I mean, I could see where people are coming from. I think the environment, I mean, they've got hurricanes, they've got tornadoes, poisonous spiders, snakes, alligators. And I kind of experienced all those things on this journey, to be honest. I experienced the big storms and I had a brown recluse crawling around in my boat that I thought was my friend until someone told me it was a brown recluse.
1: What is that? What's a brown recluse?
0: Brown recluse is like one of the most poisonous spiders in North America. And he was kind of, you know, I'm a bit of a softie. And so he's skidding around in my boat. And I'm like, oh, I got a little hitchhiker. And when I pulled into a landing, like my host in Greenville, Mississippi, he just immediately told me what it was. And I was like, oh, okay, I guess he's not my friend. But like, there's so many things like that that I think I think that all that adversity that people go through down here on a nature environmental standpoint. I mean, you know, just the humidity alone, like, this, as I'm paddling, I'm just absolutely soaked in sweat. I didn't even know I could sweat this much in one lifetime. Just every day, just being soaked in sweat and humidity and all these things. I think it creates, I can see how it builds character. And I met a few, you know, older people. One was a veteran and another one was a blues musician, both in their 90s. And they just had this incredible depth to their gratitude for life. And, you know, I asked them for life advice and they both said something similar, which is just to love people and ask good questions. And that really stuck with me. I'm like, man, that definitely is a meaningful piece of what this journey has been for me.
1: Wow. All right. So now one of the reasons we're talking is because you've been planning on, you know, getting some music out that reflects your trip. So what's going on with that?
0: Yeah. So I've been writing music all the way across the country. All the way across North America on this journey, I've been writing songs and play testing them in different places. And I'm really close now, and it's been 4 years. I'm really close to

0: releasing my next album, which is going to be called The Journey. And that's the one good thing about taking so long to complete this trip is that I've had a lot of time to work on my creative projects in the meantime and during. So I'm right on the cusp of releasing that next album.
1: All right. And when will you be back in the territory, Thorin?
0: Man, I really hope in the next few months. You know, I just wanted to talk a little bit about the feeling of paddling into the Gulf, because that feeling was just so overwhelming. Coming into the ocean and just, it's huge water out there, and there was waves and all kinds of stuff, but just the overwhelming feeling. I just had my emotions just poured out of me after coming this far, and it made me really think of home as well. You know, we grew up in such a special part of the world, and the Yukon really has some of the most, you know, stunning, beautiful wilderness anywhere. And, you know, I came all the way across North America to realize that, you know, I had such a piece of my heart actually still belongs in the Yukon. So I definitely want to come back and spend some time with my friends and family, and hopefully some time in the mountains as well.
1: Well, just make sure you're not packing any spiders when you make that trip, eh?
0: Yeah, you know, it's funny because I talk to people down here and they've got the tornadoes, the hurricanes, the alligators, snakes, and we've got the great equalizer, which are the grizzly bears. So they think that's super exotic.
1: Well, Thorin, it's been so nice. I'm really glad you reached out. You know, we've been following you along this journey for a while now, so it's really nice to cap it off. And yeah, maybe when you're back in the territory, whenever that is, we'll have a chance to have a sit down chat again.
0: I would love that, Dave. And you know, if there's one thought that kind of resonates with me, is no matter how long it takes, you can eventually make your dreams happen. And I think that you know, it took, like I said, it took way longer than I thought it would, but in some ways it's that much sweeter.
1: Thank you so much.
0: Thank you.
1: Thorin Lokes is from the Yukon. For the past four paddling seasons, he's been making his way across North America, finished the trip yesterday. Thorin is also a musician. He's been working on some music to go along with the trip, and it's going to take a little while to get it all ready and figured out, but we'll share some of that once it's ready. In the meantime, there are lots of songs about rivers and river travel and big rivers like this one.

Johnny Cash and Big River. Coming up to 21 minutes now past 5 o'clock, you're listening to Airplay on CBC Yukon. My name is Dave White. The Yukon's Gavin McGill.

0: McKenna impressed NHL scouts and coaches this past weekend in Buffalo. The young star was put through his paces at a series of NHL fitness tests. The comprehensive multi-day evaluation is used to measure prospects' athletic abilities. They do things like as many pull-ups as they can or biking as hard as they can, all under the watchful eye of trainers. McKenna scored in the top 8 in 4 categories. That's thanks in large part to the personal training he received right here in his hometown. Ben McPherson is the owner of Northern Strength Academy. He's been working with McKenna since he was 10 years old and helped get him ready for the combine.
1: Yeah, I'm pretty excited for Gavin. I'm not surprised at all. You know, I've known Gavin for a long time, and he just put so much hard work into doing this, and you know, held back from going to World Championships so he could prepare for the combine, and not just the combine, but for next year. You know, that's one of so important for him, and it's so nice for him to prove to the world not just what he's capable of doing on the ice, but also off the ice, he's put the time in too. So just couldn't be happier or more proud of what Gavin's done.
2: When's the last time you were working with him right here at the academy prior to the combine?
1: He's here for 3 weeks in April. So that was a really good chance for us kind of right after the Penn State season to lay in a general preparation phase. So that's when we really kind of drilled in some of the pillars that had to be done in terms of like rebalancing anything that we need to work on postseason, and also layering in some really good pieces for the combine itself to make sure that he was ready to perform.
2: And your guys' relationship, like you've been working with him for a long time. Can you talk about that?
1: Yeah, it's crazy. I think the first time Gav was in the gym, he was 9 or 10, because he's always playing up, right? Like, typically you don't get a team of 9-year-olds that come in, but because he's always playing up, he play U13 at that age. And so we had the whole U13 team come in once a week. And, you know, over the years, it's grown into much more than that. So, yeah, you know, had a great relationship with Gav for a long time. And in the past few years, it's grown into more me kind of overseeing long-term athletic development with him. So, you know, obviously he's a hot commodity, and, you know, every you know, team that he goes to play for all around the world, whether it's Team Canada or Penn State or Medicine Hat, you know, these people all do a little bit different things, and so it's become my job to make sure that, you know, we have a continuous vision, a long-term development plan that's being incorporated throughout, you know, his whole career.
2: What's that like for you? Like, did you ever envision that you'd be able to be working with these world-class athletes right in your hometown through your work?
1: I started with Dylan Cousins years ago, and, you know, that was, you know, just so fortunate to have amazing athletes like Dylan and Gavin come in here. And, you know, I think it's always important to be the best right where you're at. And, you know, UConners can have a chance to do that right here. You don't need to run around and go away to be able to work with an elite athlete. I think if you're doing a really good job here, then, you know, something like this comes along. Maybe it takes a little bit of luck for, you know, such an incredible kid like Gavin. You know, all the credit goes to his family and the way they've raised him and all the amazing people that have mentored him over the years. But, yeah, it's crazy to think that, you know, with a small population that we have here, that we're able to, you know, help out a kid like this who's now, you know, good shot at being a first overall pick.
2: Yeah, what's that like when you put in the work and then here's your student excelling? Like, how did you feel when you saw, holy smokes, he's done really well in the combine, for one?
1: Yeah, I mean, again, not surprised that he did it, and, you know, mostly just proud of Gavin. You know, like, he's just, he's overcome so much because he's been such a big story for so long. There's so much pressure that he's dealt with that so many of us couldn't. Just so proud of him. You know, like, sure, you know, we call him my student, but I could learn so much from Gavin in the way that he deals with all these pressures and the things that he does. For me, it's just, you know, I did my job and created a framework, a physical framework that I felt like could support him. And, you know, for me, it's a minuscule amount of credit. It's all the credit goes to Gavin.
2: Now, how often are you talking to Gavin? Like making sure he's staying on top of his fitness? Have you talked to him since the combine results, that kind of thing?
1: Yeah, well, it's nice. I woke up to a text the other morning that said I got a 65 on the VO2 max. I said, good, that's gonna win you that category. That's

0: Yeah, no, we touch base every couple of days, and just check in on how things are going, how the training is going, and you know, strong communication is obviously an important component when we're doing this remotely. So yeah, we chat quite a bit.
1: It's Ben McPherson, the owner of Northern Strength Academy in Whitehorse. The NHL draft is June 26th and 27th, and Gavin McKenna is projected to be selected first overall. Well, here's a bit of music from a Vancouver band with a wonderful name, Doohickey Cubicle, a tune called Luck and Fantasy.

0: tune called Luck and Fantasy from a band called Doohickey Cubicle. It's now 5:30.
1: This is CBC News. Good afternoon. I'm Callie McTavish with your regional news for the Yukon. Well, it may have been a long, cold winter, but the odds are looking good for a hot, dry summer. That's according to Environment and Climate Change Canada. While seasonal weather is notoriously hard to predict, meteorologist Jennifer Smith says the positioning of the jet stream is pointing towards a major warm-up.
2: And when it goes really far north, we get a ridge, and underneath that ridge, we can get some really hot weather. And essentially, what it's saying is we're going to see more of those ridges this summer, and so there's that potential for warmer temperatures to develop more frequently during the summer period.
1: Smith says Environment and Climate Change Canada is starting to use AI for forecasting. She says it wasn't used for the seasonal outlook, but she says AI trials are significantly improving.

0: improving the accuracy of short-term 3 to 10 day forecasts. Well, researchers rely on many substances to do their work. Some of those ingredients don't travel easily in the Yukon, let alone to the remote bush. Now, a tool developed at a University of Toronto lab is helping scientists get those ingredients in a stable, freeze-dried format to the places they're trying to get. Before, temperature-controlled shipping meant having to wait a long time for these components to arrive. Kate Chatfield-Reed is an assistant professor of biology at Yukon University.
1: So from a teaching perspective, it just means I can guarantee that I have the enzymes and the things that I need to run a lab. And then from a research perspective, it's also nice because the Yukon University does research all over the territory. So we do have lab infrastructure in Whitehorse, but it means that we can take this technology and these enzymes all over the Yukon.
0: One of the places this was tested, the top of a mountain just outside of Whitehorse. Well, Whitehorse City Councilors voted last night to rezone the newest planned section of Whistlebend, though not all agreed it was a positive move. The section at the north end of Whistlebend is still under construction. Recently, city planners redid plans for the neighborhood after finding sections of it are not, quote, conducive to development. Planners reconfigured the area with 17 fewer lots. Mayor Kirk Cameron said last night he's not happy with the changes.
2: I still believe we're going to be challenged over the next many years in terms of the amount of land we've got available for development. Every time we take a shave off of what's available, we're losing ground. And I personally don't like it at all.
0: Despite the mayor's misgivings, City Council approved the rezoning bylaw, with Mayor Cameron and Councillor Dan Boyd voting against it. And in Dawson City, the West Side Association is ready to provide fire protection services to West Dawson. Almost. The grassroots emergency response support group aims to fill gaps in service during months when West Dawson is cut off from the town. In January, the group was given skids containing equipment to fight fires until professionals arrive on scene. That includes a water tank, hoses, and a pump. But as Chris McIntyre reports, one crucial item is missing.
3: Yeah, they're called wheels.
4: David Curtis is part of the West Side Association. He says each skid weighs a few hundred pounds.
3: We've obviously got, yeah, a cart before the horse sort of situation, but I don't think it's too much of a stretch for us to find some vehicles.
4: It's been 6 months. The skids still sit where Dawson City's fire chief dropped them off. Mike Masary says his department signed a memorandum of understanding with the territory to provide services to the West Side in exchange for equipment. Masary hopes the fire marshal's office can give the group a truck. No such luck right now, says Winnie Brem, Yukon's fire marshal.
5: We weren't included in the planning of that, so we currently don't have any available trucks that we can just assign to them.
4: Brem says her office is willing to continue to work with the association to eventually find a solution that will satisfy all parties. Chris McIntyre, CBC News, Dawson City.
0: And youth trustee council members and entrepreneurs are gathering for the Yukon First Nations Youth Conference this week. Sessions aim to prepare the next generation of leaders in the territory. Participants are learning about everything from umbrella final agreements, business ownership, and personal finances. Monica Johnson is Kluane First Nations youth trustee. She says attending the conference helps her understand the impact of her role. For Johnson, having a mix of youth-led and elder-led sessions at the conference is important.
6: It's good to have leaders be part of it because it keeps you grounded, but also having youth gives you a new perspective into like what the future can look like.
0: The conference continues until Wednesday. Organizers say youth can still register by dropping by. And that's your CBC News for this hour. For news anytime, head to cbc.ca/north. I'm Callie McTavish.
7: Thanks very much, Callie. All right, let's look at the forecast now. Partly cloudy in Whitehorse with a chance of showers or thundershowers this evening, a low of 8 degrees. A mix of sun and cloud, chance of showers on Wednesday afternoon, and 18. Partly cloudy in Teslin tonight, risk of a thunderstorm, a low of 6. A mix of sun and cloud tomorrow and 18 degrees. Partly cloudy in Atlin this evening, a low of 6, a mix of sun and cloud on Wednesday and 18. In Haines Junction, a chance of showers or thunder showers tonight, west winds gusting to 40, a low of 5. A mix of sun and cloud on Wednesday with a slight chance of afternoon showers and 21. Kluane Lake area, slight chance of showers or thunder showers tonight. Northwest winds gusting to 40, a low of 3. Cloudy with a chance of showers in the afternoon on Wednesday and 16.

18. Watson Lake, partly cloudy tonight, a slight chance of showers, risk of a thunderstorm, a low of 10, cloudy with a chance of showers on Wednesday and 18 degrees. Partly cloudy with a chance of showers or thunder showers in Pelly and Carmax tonight. Northwest winds at 30, gusting to 50, a low of 10. On Wednesday, a mix of sun and cloud with a slight chance of showers and 18. In Faro and Ross River, cloudy with a chance of showers or thunder showers tonight. The evening low, 8 degrees. Showers expected on Wednesday, 10 millimeters of rain in total, with a high of 19. In Beaver Creek, a chance of showers or thunder showers tonight, a low of 5, slight chance of showers in the afternoon, Wednesday, and 16. In Mayo, a chance of showers this evening, risk of a thunderstorm with hail tonight as well. Southwest winds gusting to 40, a low of 8. A mix of sun and cloud Wednesday, slight chance of showers, and 18. In Dawson City, a slight chance of showers or thunder showers this evening, a low of 7, cloudy with a slight chance of showers on Wednesday, and 19. Mainly sunny and minus 1 in Old Crow this evening, mainly sunny Wednesday and 15 on the Dempster. Clearing after midnight, west winds gusting to 40 and minus 2 this evening. A mix of sun and cloud Wednesday with a high of 8. Once again in Whitehorse, partly cloudy, a chance of showers or thunder showers tonight. A low of 8 degrees on Wednesday, a mix of sun and cloud and a chance of showers with a high of 18. It is mostly cloudy. It's 20 degrees in Whitehorse right now, 16 in Beaver Creek. Burwash, mostly cloudy and 15, 20 in Carmax, mostly cloudy and 20 in Dawson, mostly cloudy and 20 in Faro. It's also 20 degrees, very popular temperature right now. In Haines Junction, northwest winds at 23, gusting to 33 there. Mayo, mostly cloudy and 17, 8 degrees in Old Crow, 6 degrees at Pelly Ranch with east-northeast winds at 12, gusting to 33. Cloudy and 17 in Teslin, mostly cloudy and 18 in Watson Lake. Again in Whitehorse, mostly cloudy and 20 degrees.

0: 21 minutes before 6, last weekend's Build the North Conference drew people from far and wide to Whitehorse. Few made a journey as circuitous as Robert Jamail. He came to the conference looking for investors for his company, Drosertec Mining, and if all goes according to plan, Jamail will be swapping the corporate life for summers digging for gold in Dawson City. He joined me in the studio earlier. Good afternoon, Robert.
1: Hey, good afternoon, Dave.
0: All right. You've come a long way. I need you to tell me a little bit about yourself and your company, first of all.
1: Okay, so myself, I'm Robert Jamail. I'm from Texas originally. I've spent the last 13 years living out in Hong Kong. And I came across a great opportunity through a friend of mine to look at taking over one of his mines in Dawson City. So I'm currently pursuing that.
0: Okay, so just to connect the dots for people,
1: yeah,
0: you're from Texas, you live in Hong Kong, and you're going to run a mine in Dawson City.
1: That is the plan.
0: That's a crazy story.
1: Well, you know, the best ones are always the crazy ones, right?
0: Yeah, I guess so. So what is it about this project in Dawson City that appealed to you?
1: Man, there's so many things about it that it's hard to sum it all up in a short period of time. But I spent about 20 years in the corporate world, and at some point you just realize that is a unforgiving, commoditized place. Mm-hmm. The people are just a commodity nowadays. And the idea of being able to be out in nature on a constant basis, I've been out there to the mine out there and seen, you know, the area around. It's absolutely gorgeous and beautiful. Reminds me of when I was younger down in Texas, you know, when you go out into the wilder areas and you just play around. And that feeling of connectedness to the area around you, if you have it and you understand it, it changes something. And you can't stop thinking about it. So that alone is just an amazing part of it. And then the other thing is just being around good people. My buddy out there, Corey, he's a really good guy. And everyone I've met out in

0: region was just really good, just really genuine people. And it kind of reminds me of a time when people were just more straightforward and just everyone's there to help each other.
1: I'm not going to ask you about the people in Hong Kong, but I dare say, like, when you're out in the wilderness of Dawson City, you're a very, very long way from Hong Kong.
0: Yeah, I mean, look, the people in Hong Kong are amazing, honestly. It's an amazing place. It's probably one of the safest places I've ever been on the earth.

0: in Dawson City?
1: Correct. It's alluvial mining, so the placer mining. It's just at the upper part of the Bonanza Creek at the Carmack Fork.
0: Cool.
1: Yep.
0: Wow. Now, were you part of the Build the North gathering on the weekend? Is that one of the reasons why we're having a conversation?
1: It is. I was invited by Kiara to come out here. It was a little bit last minute, but I managed to get everything organized and come on out, and it was an amazing experience. Kiara's got a great organization there she's working with, and all the people that I met, the connections I made have all been wonderful.
0: So were you looking for investors, or did you just want to see what the sort of investment slash entrepreneur community is like up here?
1: It was both.
0: Yeah.
1: So I am looking for investors. We're trying to raise capital to ensure that we can do this properly. We want to ensure that we've got everything we need to feel perfectly like organized and ready going forward. We want to make sure that we're not going to run into any of those pitfalls where people are just struggling because they're trying to make sure they can make it to the next day, make it to the next week. So we've got a strategy we've planned out, and to achieve that, we're looking to raise capital so we can go in there completely ready to focus purely on the mining and taking care of the land around it.
0: It is June, so I imagine we're looking at next mining season, right?
1: Correct. If everything goes well, we'd try to get in there at the end of this season, work with Corey and his team to help them refit everything, refit the camp. They're going to work on renewing their permits and their licenses. So those will go into effect at the end of next year if they get renewed. And then it'll give me a good chance to come out and make some connections with the First Nations government there and meet with everybody and introduce myself properly and make sure that, there's a good collaboration there as well. Because it's not just about the mining. It's also about the land, and it's also about taking care of everything around there.
0: All right, so you were a suit and tie, boardroom guy, and you want to be now like Carhartt's and steel toed work boots guy? Is that what I'm led to believe?
1: I avoided the suit and tie as much as I could, but they did have to come out occasionally. I'd much rather be outdoors working with my hands, and all my hobbies and all my entrepreneurial stuff in the past has ended up drawing me back to stuff that's more manual. And when I can do it in the outdoors, it's just so much more rewarding.
0: I've only just met you, but do people that know you think you're nuts?
1: The people who've known me a long time say, yeah, I should have seen this coming. The people that have known me a shorter period of time are like, what? You're going to go there yourself and do this? But then once they see the passion and the way I light up when I start talking about it and the experience I've had out there, they're like, oh, yeah, okay, see you later.
0: Well, now give me your perspective. Like, when did you, obviously this is something that's been going on for a bit, right? But like, when did you first come to the Yukon? And give me your perspective on the business community here in the territory as you're learning about it, I guess.
1: Well, so what I can say is this whole process really got underway last year. Talking with him and actually making plans to go out there and see the area, see the site, see both his mines, the new one he got and then the older one. And that was my first actual foray out here into the Yukon. Back then, I was only in Whitehorse overnight during that trip and then flew straight over to Dawson the next day, spent a few weeks out there. Then I came back through and went back to Hong Kong. This time, it's been really nice to spend. I've been here about a week in Whitehorse. And what I've gathered from the people I've spoken to, the stories I've heard, it's very promising. I feel like there's a lot of energy and a lot of people who really have good intentions and drive when it comes to business here in Whitehorse. And when I was at the Build the North, I got to see a lot of people who are very passionate about the projects they have. And one of the most recurring themes, and I mean, you may not agree, but I have to say, the pitches and the projects that looked the most promising, the common theme I saw was how much every one of the people cared about the region and cared about helping other people. When those two were in there, almost every time the pitch was better, more thought out, looked more promising, and felt like something that had a lot of good legs to it.
0: Wow. Now, are you going to be here throughout 2026? Like until the

0: until you probably want to get out of here before the winter sets in, I would imagine. But, like, are you going to be here for the rest of the summer?
1: I'll actually fly back tomorrow.
0: Okay.
1: Fly back over to Hong Kong tomorrow and work on some stuff. If things go well and we're able to spark enough interest, then my goal is to try to come back in mid to late August and get out there to Dawson and help out Corey and help finalize the plans for what he's going to do and then the eventual transfer over to us with the mine. There's still a lot to iron out when it comes to that, you know, as far as making introductions, any regulatory stuff that we need to get past as far as confirming that everyone's good with the, they've had a plan that's been in effect for the last 9 years, making sure that that plan is still the right plan going forward for everyone in the region. And, you know, then just if that happens, I'll stay out through the rest of the season there and then fly back to Hong Kong and then probably come back earlier next year to get an early start on preparations.
0: So just as a final question, and it'll be a weird one.
1: Okay.
0: As you are no doubt aware, relations between Canada and the United States are longstanding and are at a very interesting moment. Does that factor in to your thoughts at all? Like in any way, right?
1: It actually doesn't. I'll tell you why. Like my plan is for the company to be incorporated in the Yukon. Everything to be based out of the Yukon. The only real tie I see with the U.S. there is any personal tax liabilities I may have to the U.S. There's always something that can happen politically. You never know what can pop up. But as far as I'm concerned, this is going to be a wholly, you know, based out of Yukon operation, benefit the Yukon, and try to, you know, hire people locally as much as we can and do everything and keep it to help grow up the Yukon.
0: Well, then I'll add an appendix to my question. Do you know anybody in Washington who can maybe put a word in for us?
1: I don't. But if I do, I will let you know. You'll be the first to know.
0: Thank you so much for your time. Really nice to meet you. It'll be really nice to follow what you come up with.
1: Absolutely. And look, it was great. I appreciate you giving me the opportunity to come and say hi.
0: Robert Jamail is the owner of Droser Tech Mining, which is based in Dawson City. Here's a little music from a band called Jane's Party, a tune called Rest of Our Lives.

0: music from a band called Jane's Party. Tune's called Rest of Our Lives. Well, it seems almost every day we hear something about trade tensions between Canada and the U.S. Are both sides talking? What does the U.S. really want? Who has the ear of the president? What should Canada be doing to get a deal? Well, how often do we hear from those who are directly affected by all of this uncertainty? CBC radio host Paul Havershrood decided to reach out to some real people with real cross-border trade problems.
1: So with CUSMA, the stakes for Canada's economy are obviously high. That's the big picture. But the economy is also just made up of people. Some of them buy and sell across the border every day. How are they feeling? Jess Sternberg owns a small clothing company in Vancouver. She can almost reach out and touch that big U.S. market just over the border. But after a year of dealing with Trump's antics, thinking about trade all the time, she's kind of over it.
2: I used to Google it every single day. Every day, first thing in the morning, news, CUSMA. I can't be bothered to do that anymore. It's been almost a year of this, and I'm not trying to make long-term, really big and expensive decisions based off of something and someone very unpredictable. I much prefer to invest in things that I deem more stable and consistent. So I've made the decision that we're going full steam ahead with Canada and our other international customers.
1: Unlike Jess, Jonathan as a party can't really pivot to other places.
3: You know, what I make directly, I would probably say 75 to 85% would cross that border directly from me, right? So it goes on one of my trucks and goes into the United States. But probably 90 to 95% of what I make will end up in the United States, which means I ship it to somebody in Canada, but they're producing it or they're manufacturing it or assembling it so that it one day will land in the United States.
1: Jonathan runs Laval Tool and Mold in Tecumseh, Ontario. It's right across from Detroit. So the steel molds a company like Tesla uses to make its rear panels, he makes those.
3: Well, the one most significantly impacting us is the steel and aluminum tariffs. So our molds are made of steel or aluminum. We buy a lot of steel from the United States, and we buy a lot of steel from Canada. We'd actually rather buy it from the United States, but they've made that rather difficult as well. The Canadian government's made that rather difficult. So we get tariffed on the way out of Canada, and we get tariffed on the way into Canada. Those tariffs are helping nobody. They're actually hurting the Americans more than they're hurting us in some ways. I mean, they're still hurting us, don't get me wrong. They're putting a lot of pressure on us. I mean, I used to have a lot more hair before we actually started this. I know your listeners can't see that, but I used to have a full head of hair.
1: And now Jonathan and his poor hairline, they're staring down even more trade uncertainty.
3: That doesn't work in our industry, right? We like humdrum, boring, just every day, wake up to the same old stuff and, you know, have the same lunch and, you know, go home and have the same dinner and wake up in the morning and do the same thing all over again. That's the way we like to operate. If we want excitement, we'll go to a theme park or we'll go watch a movie, right? That's not how we like to operate as a business, right? We need that steady eddy, very predictable economy, and we're not getting that right now.
1: Over on the eastern shore of Nova Scotia, Stuart Lamont is feeling a lot of the same feelings. He runs Tangier Lobster Company. And as he sees it, he's in the special occasion business.
4: So if something of consequence happens in your family, a marriage, a promotion, visitors from Thunder Bay, there's every chance you might want to celebrate with something special. And that something special might be Atlantic Canadian lobster.
1: He wants to keep sending that lobster south. And really, he kind of needs to.
4: The

0: volume of trade between Canada and America is quite astonishing. I like to compare it to the auto sector in Ontario or the gas business, oil and gas in Western Canada. Seafood in Atlantic Canada is very significant, and about 40% of our live lobster goes to the United States and a whole lot of seafood. It's about a, it's a multi-million dollar activity on an annual basis. So it's important. We are concerned. We're hopeful that negotiations can be completed, that if they don't leave us at zero tariff, at least the tariff might be minimal. Fishermen have plenty on their plate, no pun intended, at the moment. So there's plenty of concern. We're living in an anxious time.
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And that is pretty much all the time we have for AirPlay on this Tuesday afternoon. Ellen Jones, Ross Bragg, and Talar Stockton are here tomorrow morning with the program that we like to call UConn Morning. Then you can join Leonard Linklater between 12 and 1 with the Midday Cafe, and I'll be back between 4 and 6 with another edition of AirPlay. Speaking of podcasts, CBC has a fleet of podcasts. On today's Daily News podcast, Front Burner, a guide to the complicated alliances and schisms in the Alberta separatism debate. Host Jamie Poisson speaks with CBC's Jason Markusoft on Front Burner. That's available wherever you find your favorite podcasts, which also includes YouTube. This week on Unreserved, Inuit astronomer Lori Rosu Neptune says her ancestors have studied the careful relationship between land and sky for millennia. As a child, she loved searching the night sky for shooting stars. Her love of the sky bloomed into a passion for knowledge and a desire for answers about the universe, so she became an astronomer. Join host Rosanna Deerchild for some stargazing through an Indigenous lens. You can listen to Unreserved on the CBC Listen app. Tonight on the evening edition of Q, Adam Shankman is the director behind movies like The Wedding Planner, Walk to Remember, and the 2007 remake of Hairspray. This month he has a new campy comedy starring RuPaul and Drag Race alumni called Stop That Train. It's his first time as a queer director directing an entirely queer lead cast. He talks to Tom Power about his love of what he calls stupid comedy and why his new movie deserves to be seen in theaters and what it means to him to finally direct a movie that's led by queer actors. That conversation is taking place on Q. The re-air runs tonight on CBC UConn at 9, or you can listen to the Q podcast. 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CBC Listen app and all the other podcast platforms. My name's Dave White. Thanks for listening to the show on this Tuesday afternoon. Take care, and we'll see you tomorrow.

0: Here's your weather forecast from Environment Canada. Temperatures mostly in the single digits tonight with widespread chance of showers across the territory, which will continue into tomorrow. Tonight in Whitehorse, potential for some rain and 8 degrees. Tomorrow, some showers and 18 degrees. Watson Lake tonight, 10 degrees and a chance of showers. Tomorrow, 18 and potential for more rain. Dawson City tonight, 7 degrees and a chance of showers. Tomorrow, chance of showers and 19 degrees. Teslin tonight, 6 degrees, chance of showers, which could spill over into tomorrow, and a high of 18. Carcross tonight, 8 degrees, chance of showers. Tomorrow, 18 degrees, and rain could continue. Atlin tonight, 6 degrees and partly cloudy. Tomorrow, mix of sun and cloud with a high of 18. Haines Junction tonight, 5 degrees and some rain. Tomorrow, 21 degrees and chance of showers. Beaver Creek tonight, 5 degrees and chance of showers. Tomorrow, 16 degrees and the same. Burwash Landing, 3 degrees tonight, chance of showers. Tomorrow, 16 degrees and chance of showers. CarMax tonight, 10 degrees, chance of showers. Tomorrow, 18 degrees and chance of showers. Mayo tonight, 8 degrees and chance of showers. Tomorrow, 18 degrees and chance of showers. Faro and Ross River, 8 degrees, chance of showers. Tomorrow, 19 degrees and more rain. Overnight in Old Crow, minus 1 degrees and mainly cloudy. Tomorrow, looks like 15 degrees and sunny. 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
3: 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Cricket Canada is in turmoil. The Fifth Estate has been investigating what's going on. Stephen D'Souza brings us the latest coming up on The Current.
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4: Hello, I'm Neil Kirksall.
5: Good evening, I'm Chris Howden. This is As It Happens. Tonight.
4: Net loss. A longtime soccer correspondent tells us he is ready to cover this year's big tournament, but worrying that a never-ending list of FIFA controversies might just drain the World Cup of its magic.
5: Remaking provisions. The organization that represents Inuit in Canada launches a new poverty reduction strategy and calls on Ottawa to scrap a federal food subsidy program our guest says simply is not working.
4: The who, the where, and the how. The long-delayed Gordie Howe International Bridge between Windsor, Ontario and Detroit, Michigan may finally be set to open, even as the U.S. president keeps throwing out roadblocks.
5: Forcing their hands. Elections Alberta says finding enough staff to work this fall's referendum is a huge undertaking. We'll talk to the woman in charge of organizing the manual counting of up to 45 million ballots.
4: Blowing their covers at an exhibition of terrible album art in England. You can see aesthetic disasters that might change your feelings about particular musicians and perhaps even all human life.
5: And ask Sully questions, get Sully answers. Alaska Senator Dan Sullivan is not pleased to be facing a challenge from a new rival whose name is Dan Sullivan, and he wants to boot his namesake for his name's sake. As it happens, the Tuesday edition, radio that knows it's just one Dan thing after another.

0: wrong, is, I guess, is what I'm trying to get at.
1: Musically, it's so interesting to me because it's soul, it's R&B, it's also orchestral, it's sort of quasi-classical, it's very psychedelic.
0: Yes. The Come to My Garden album specifically just had so many different elements. And what I loved is the work that she did with Charles Stephanie as the producer, who he's the one that brought all of that orchestral.

0: with Out of Sight from her album, from her EP, Pink Moon. We found out about that song from our good friends over at the CBC Music Show, The Block, with our friend Angeline Tedewayo as the host. Incredible show all about black music of all different types. And it is a beautiful show. And I feel like I want you to listen to it. So go check that out. That is it for Q today. Tomorrow on the show, you might have soccer on your mind with the World Cup starting later this week. Boy Wonder, one of the most successful Canadian producers ever, has teamed up with Canada Soccer to put together folks like the Tragically Hip, Nelly Furtado, and Alessia Cara to make maybe the most Canadian record ever. He will tell you all about it. Wear some red and white. If you want to get in touch with me, q@cbc.ca is the best way to do that. On Instagram, I'm @TomJoePower. See you soon. Later on.
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0: The series is now tied at 2 games apiece. And that is your World This Hour. I'm Neil Herland.
1: Here's your weather forecast from Environment Canada. Temperatures mostly in the single digits tonight with widespread chance of showers across the territory, which will continue into tomorrow. Tonight in Whitehorse, potential for some rain and 8 degrees. Tomorrow, some showers and 18 degrees. Watson Lake tonight, 10 degrees and a chance of showers. Tomorrow, 18 and potential for more rain. Dawson City tonight, 7 degrees and a chance of showers. Tomorrow, chance of showers and 19 degrees. 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

0: Dan Sullivan is going to be running against you. Dan Sullivan.
1: The mayor?
0: Dan Sullivan. No, different, a completely different Dan Sullivan.
1: Huh. So, maybe we can get back to you. So
0: there's another Dan Sullivan.
1: Huh. I wonder what that's all about.

0: Across four continents and 13 countries, the world's most elite athletes will compete in intense, high-level events in the Diamond League. Watch Marco Arop, Femke Bol, Julian Alfred, Faith Kipyegon, and Carsten Warholm push their limits across 15 different events. 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
1: From CBC News, The World This Hour, I'm Neil Herland. We begin in Northern Ontario, where an 18-year-old male is facing a first-degree murder charge in connection with the death of an Ontario provincial police officer yesterday. OPP Commissioner Thomas Carrick spoke with reporters last night about the case.
2: Sadly, this evening I'm here in Hearst, Ontario, to announce the arrest of an 18-year-old male for flight from police, dangerous driving, and the first-degree murder of Ontario Provincial Police Constable Tyrone Bally. Earlier this afternoon, the accused fled from a hospital where he was being assessed under the authority of the Mental Health Act, and as officers attempted to safely apprehend the accused, our officer was struck by a motor vehicle and killed.
1: Police have not released the name of the suspect yet. It's been a deadly night in South Africa. A group of 10 shooters attacked a suburb of Johannesburg last night, killing

0: Okay, now have you put your seatbelt on and stowed all baggage in the overhead compartment? Good. Then let's begin. Whether we are flying for business or leisure, we usually take a lot of gadgets with us. Mobile phones, some wireless headphones, a laptop computer, and so on. And to charge it all, we might also take a power bank. All of this tech needs batteries, usually lithium batteries of one sort or another. But these batteries, particularly if they've been damaged, can be a real fire risk on planes. Listen to this from CBS News last October.
1: Dramatic cell phone video of a fire burning in the overhead bin on an Air China flight from

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0: fight the dictator's army. I'm there to help people.
1: Myanmar was known by its official English name Burma until 1989. For years, it's been affected by a brutal civil war, something that David has become involved with. But he's keen to draw a clear line between his humanitarian work and army background. But it's a line that can sometimes get blurred.
0: I remember just recently in a pretty intense battle, the Burma army was hammering the Kermani, which is up in northeast Burma. We were taking machine gun fire from the Burma army right across the rice fields. I was finally 100 meters, which is very close in real life. Just chomping down everything. And we're laying there, running out to get wounded, Kareni, with the medical support. And then the Burma army sees us, start dropping mortars, just walking mortars on us. And we're just in a rice field. And I remember talking to a new volunteer the next day. We survived it. And I said, "You didn't react the way you thought you would, did you? I mean, you reacted fine, but I could see your eyes." And I said, "You cannot be a soldier here. You got to be a missionary, because it makes no sense tactically to stay here getting hammered for people you don't even know that making their own decisions. And there's no cover and concealment. And the enemy has airplanes, attack helicopters, drones, artillery. And the resistance has maybe one AK and a homemade shotgun. Makes no sense. You would not do that in the American army, but you could do it for love. And if it was your daughter up there that was shot, you're going to stay here and go." I said, "So you've got to be a missionary. But because we're in war zones, it helps to be a soldier. You don't have to be one. But the most important thing in our organization is love. That's the most important thing. And that's what's going to give you enough strength to do something when you're too scared to do it."
2: You're coming in.
3: Oh, wait, wait.
1: David, you've been in some of the most challenging war zones in the world, from Mosul fighting ISIS to Burma in constant conflict with the Burmese army. And you describe these scenes, you know, horrendous scenes where you're under some really heavy artillery fire. And here you are still standing talking to me today. Do you think there's some divine providence that's keeping you here, that's keeping you alive and keeping you doing the work that you're doing?
0: Yes. And I'm more scared than I ever was. I mean, the more you do it, especially when it's they're stronger than you are, I don't get braver. It's like, my goodness, when is it my turn? I've been wounded 5 times and none of them that seriously. I mean, I was shot right in the arm, but they missed the bone. I mean, I was close. I was 7 yards from ISIS. They're looking right at me. 3 of them, one close within 4 yards or 4 meters and boom. And I got hit in the leg and I got, the worst was that head injury from a bombing when I was dragging one of my dead Rangers. But none of them, obviously I'm standing here. Just last month before I came on this trip to the States, I was in 4 battles in a row. And every single one of them, people got wounded, killed, and all around me. So yes, I hope it's divine providence. I believe in God. That's not hope. I believe. But I can't prove, you know, everyone that Jesus healed back when Jesus was physically on this earth is not with us today. All healing is temporary. And the disciples themselves are not here. Jesus himself was put on the cross. So I don't have any confidence I'm going to live through any battle.
1: Putting himself in harm's way has become almost normal for David. I find the way he talks about the battles he's been in both captivating, but also shocking and sad. However, nothing prepared me for what David was about to describe next. And a warning: the following describes the situation of violence and killing.
0: I remember one moment that was very, what for me, very definitively the power of God in my life was in the Battle of Mosul. Towards the end of the battle, ISIS is losing, and we liberate this family. The Iraqi army is with us, liberate this family's farm field. They're going to get to move and go see their relatives first time in 3 years. They load up in a tractor, but ISIS is planting landmines. But I've been interacting with a family. There's a little like 3-year-old girl holding my leg. Oh, it's like my daughter when she was younger. And then they're trying to go away. ISIS blows them up. Boom. We're trying to do mouth to mouth. We're trying to intervene, medics. And, you know, Rajiv, it's the first time in battle I saw people cry. Because in battle, you're focused. We all started crying. Why? We had many wounded kids. We all had a relationship with this 3-year-old because it had been a moment of calm in that battle. And the medics were crying, the Iraqis were crying, I was crying.
1: And it was in this moment that David says he felt something that blurred the lines even further between his humanitarian work and operations on the front line.

0: please help me. And sometimes I feel healed in the moment. Sometimes it takes a month of that prayer.
1: You're listening to the documentary from the BBC World Service. I'm Rajiv Gupta, and for Heart and Soul, I'm speaking to David Eubank, founder of the Free Burma Rangers. He's a man who says he's not really a soldier, even though he works in war zones. What keeps him there is, he says, his love of God.
2: I want to take you back to your upbringing and how much religion and Christianity played in your childhood and how that manifested for you. Can you talk to me a little bit about that?
0: I grew up as a missionary kid. My father was an oilman, my mom was an actress, and my father fought in the Korean War. In between that, they left their professions, went to Thailand in 1961. I was 9 months old. I was born in Texas. And I grew up in Thailand, and I grew up with Thai people. And my first language was Thai. And then I went to boarding school. And it was in boarding school that I had to decide, okay, my mom and dad believe in God. I believe in God, but is he real? I'm not in boarding school. They're not here. And I had dengue fever, so I was physically sick, and I was 7 years old. And when you're 7 years old and sick, you want your mom. She's not there. Nothing's there. So I just said, Jesus, are you real? If you are, I'll follow you. And I felt something. And later on, I thought, what is that something? It was love. Well, God is love. When his presence appears to us, it's love. And so I decided I'm going to follow Jesus.
2: Deb, I wonder whether you felt resentment for your parents for leaving you in boarding school. I speak, you know, times when you, like you said, 7 years old, wanting your mom there. Did you feel some sort of resentment for them for that?
0: No, not resentment. What's the word? Sorrow. I miss them so much. And as a little boy going there, I kept a stiff upper lip and showed, because I loved them and trusted them so much. I never wanted to say I had a bad time. And I've told this to my parents since. I never said, I said I love boarding school. Because first, I didn't want to go. But once I was there, I love boarding school because I love my mom and dad so much. I don't want them to feel bad. But I cried myself to sleep under my pillow. So no little, I was in what's called a little boy, the little boy's room, under a pillow, sobbed myself to sleep every night the first month I was there. No one could hear it. My mom cried herself to sleep back where they were. And years later, when I confessed to my parents, I hated it. I had great hostile parents and great experience. I learned a lot. There was things that helped me, sure. But I hated being away. I didn't hate it. I hated being away from mom and dad. And I told them years later, and I said, you know, I didn't really tell you the truth because I didn't want to hurt your feelings. I hated being away from you. Why did you do it? And my dad got choked up. He said, Dave, I'm so sorry. We didn't know another way. And, you know, maybe we did the wrong thing, but we did the best we could do. We really thought it was the best for you. And that's tears in his eyes. And I hugged my dad. I said, I know. I'm sorry. It hurt me. But I know you tried the best. I forgive you. And so as parents, sometimes we try the best and it may not be, but we're just people.
1: That childhood feels like it still shapes David's decisions today. Because for decades, controversially, David and his wife Karen have decided to take their kids with them into war zones.
0: You know, my kids all grew up in war zones. And I remember an Iraqi general said, you brought your family? You must think American children have the same value as Iraqi children. I said, I do. Under God, we're all the same. You got your families here. And I remember in the Nuba Mountains of Sudan, they said, oh, you brought your family. That means you don't want anything from us. And we never took our kids purposely to the real front where the bullets are smacking like that. Never. Not on purpose anyways. But we go where other families are. There's always families in every war zone. It's not a video game. There's families everywhere. But it's a dangerous world. So many times they've been shot at, mortared, bombed, almost everything inadvertently or, you know, episodically, because ISIS will come from behind right into a Good Life Club kids program. And so they faced many of those dangers.
3: Peppered all over his body.
4: Okay. I will help him live in Jesus' name. This is 6th February 2026.
1: David's son Pete is now 20. There are times that he wants to go to the front line and work alongside David. It's something he feels very uncomfortable about.
0: You know, Pete turned 18 2 years ago. And that when he turned

0: 18, he was with me in Burma. And Pete was always back, either carrying or further back at the casualty collection point, not in the front. And he said, Dad, I want to go with you. I said, Pete, you want to go with me to the front on purpose? He's already been shot at now many times, but not, this is on purpose. I don't want you to go. I love you. I trust you, but I don't want you to go. And he goes, Dad, I prayed about it. I want to go help you. And he's very competent. You know, we jumped when he was six. He's now a full-on skydiver. He's the youngest guy to climb Mount Rainier, the Grand Teton. These are two big peaks in America. He was 6 years old. He's super competent. And he's 18. I said, have you asked your mother? And normally I never say that. I never say that. Have you asked your mother? Yes. And I turned to Karen, my wife, and go, honey, what did you say? She said, Dave, I trust him in his relationship with God. He's not a foolish boy. He's a man now. And he prayed about it. And he's 18. And if something happens to him or you today, I will not blame you or God. Wow. That's a scary wife.
1: Some villagers helping us carry loads.
0: My kids spend their summer breaks with us still because they grew up in Burma and they love the people. And my son was with me in the enemy trenches, in the Burma Army trenches, pulling out our wounded when the guy right between my son and I was killed. And then my son was almost killed trying to pull his body out, which he successfully did. If my kids were killed doing these things, only God would save me. I don't even like thinking about it. And so it scares me. But we pray about it and have that deep peace, like, okay.
2: David, in that moment, say where you're in the trenches with your son next to you, a colleague in between you and yourself there, and it's your colleague that loses his life. In that moment, have you ever questioned, God, why him and not me?
0: Yeah. You know, Rajiv, when you say that, it makes me want to cry. Because these men and women, we've lost a couple women too. They're precious to me. You know, we trained them. When we first started FBR, about 30 years ago, the young intake were in their early 20s, 18 to 20, the new volunteers. I was in my 30s. So I'm like an older brother. I'm 65 now. They're still coming in at 20 years old. They call me dad or granddad, seriously. And I love them. I don't know all of them that well because you have like 100, 200 people coming on an intake, but I know them all. I know them all a little bit. Some of them I baptized that wanted to become followers of Jesus. Some of them I performed the service for. Some of them grew up as aunts and uncles to my kids, raised my kids in the jungle. Some are now peers to my kids. And not just me that cries, my whole family cries. You know, my daughter sings a song because she grew up with these people. And when they die, often she knows them and she'll sing a song for them. And one of the songs is about the young man that I was dragging when I had my head injury. And she heard he was killed because she was in university. And she fell on her face crying. This is all lines in the song. But one of the chorus is, how many times can you face the fire without getting burned? How many times can you run through the bullets before it's your turn? Deeds, not words, shall speak to me. That resonated with me because I've had many, many close calls.
1: Kanye wounded?
3: It's okay.
1: Kanye, what happened? What happened, Ranger? You get shot or just get shot?
4: On the shoulder.
1: The Lord protect you in Jesus' name.
4: Very small.
1: Amen.
4: Very small.
3: It's very small. It's okay.
1: Kanye is one of our top medics.
5: You're good everywhere else?
1: Here in Papoon, February 6th.
5: You're good everywhere else?
1: 2026. Outside Papoon, Green State.
2: I've seen videos of you carrying small children, a little girl who has been shot, fatally wounded, and carrying their bodies from the front line. Hearing the death and destruction that you've seen and witnessed. After seeing all of that, what makes you believe still so deeply that there is a God?
0: Because nothing else works. When I had decided years ago to explore, what if there's no God? What if there's really meaningless and you're just here? That logic kind of ends because who started this thing? Even if you believe in evolution, which is a viable theory, what started it? It's logical to say, in a way, when you're suffering and you watch other people suffering, there's no God because he would stop that. But when I think that way, what's the result of it? Not excited, not motivated, more fearful, less energetic, less loving, less hopeful. But if I say, God, I don't understand you. I don't understand this terrible freedom you gave us. We want this freedom, but we misuse it

0: All of us do. And it impacts the world negatively. And you watch it. I don't understand that. I understand how you can watch a five-year-old get killed. But I'm not God. You must look at things very different than us. Maybe in some way, that's how God is looking at all this. The things of this world are fatal, but they're not final. Our spiritual beings are probably more real. When I say, Jesus, I don't understand about thank you. Help me be useful. I feel happier. My vision is broader. I have energy. I have more courage. And then I start to look at it empirically, which one works? Faith works. Lack of faith doesn't. Now, I still don't understand that much, but I know which one works and the other one didn't.
1: David says the Free Burma Rangers is not a religious organization. People of all faiths and none are part of it. But for him, Christianity remains front and center.
0: Like I said, many religions, no religions. You can join as long as you do this for love. We have three rules. Do this for love because we don't pay the teams. Literacy in any language so you can do proper reporting and medicine. And then physical and moral courage. That is, you cannot run away. People can't run away. That's it. And if you're too scared, ask for love because you can stay out of love. And then I'll say my testimony, why I follow Jesus. And I say, I follow Jesus because number one, he shows me my sin. That's an ugly thing, but better to know the truth. He forgives me my sin. He helps me not do those things. He helps me forgive others. That's one of the hardest things. Like, he gives me purpose. He checks my motives, helps me listen to others, gives me that deep down peace when there is no others. Like, this is the way you walk in. And as crazy as it looks, it's down here. It's not pride leading you. It's not comfort leading you. It's not fear leading you. This is God's way. And then I believe he takes me to heaven, or what the Karen people in Burma call the undiscovered land. And that's a great ending.
2: You told me at the start that you're more fearful than ever. And that's particularly about the context. You are 65 and your children are coming into their 20s now. And I wonder how long you feel like you got left doing the work that you're doing.
0: As long as God has me go, as long as people want us to come and help. I'm grateful for the younger men and women that have joined us that are brilliant and strong and they can do the work, but I can still walk. You know, right before this, I just went for a run. It was a slow run, but I'm thankful to God that I can still run every day. I can still climb mountains. I can still surf badly and rodeo and ride. As long as I can, I'm going to do it as long as people want me to. And so I love being with people. I love helping them in their time of need. It doesn't scare me too much when things go boom and I go to the sound of the guns automatically. Still, I'm more scared, but I still go. I don't have to really force myself. And as long as God has me, I'll keep doing it.
1: David is a fascinating but complex character. He talks about love, but in the same breath, talks about killing. He prays for his enemies, but still runs towards gunfire. He speaks of Jesus, shame, revenge, and justice, and a faith that for him does not remove fear, but stays with him, but yet he continues to operate in war zones. For David, that's what his life is supposed to be like. You've been listening to Heart and Soul from the BBC World Service. I'm Rajiv Gupta, the producer was Sam Grouet.
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4: Kia ora. Nā mai haramai ki te ao hurahanga. Ko klakin kanan tēnei.
5: Coronavirus. Like many viruses, it uses a protein on its surface to attach to and enter our cells.
4: I'm sorry to bring back up the pandemic. Remember when we all got a crash course in molecular biology?
6: New Zealand has recorded its first case of the new Omicron subvariant BQ.1.1.
7: Well, scientists are analysing the genome sequence of the four positive COVID cases at the
8: site. When a virus passes from human to human, the virus changes or mutates slightly.
9: Key tool in that fight is ribonucleic acid, better known as RNA, which could be used to make treatment.
4: And the vaccine that was rapidly developed, that was given to millions of people all around the world, was an RNA vaccine, and it was kind of a game changer.
10: That was really the first time that RNA vaccines came out into use. Before this, there was years and years of research about

0: In Nice, for example, a young Jewish couple create what becomes known as the Marcel Network. They are Moussa Abadi and Odette Rosenstock. It begins one day when Moussa Abadi is out walking and he sees a crowd.
1: There's a woman lying on the ground, covered in blood, and a French policeman is stomping on her head with his boot.

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Good morning, I'm Max Layton. Coming up in a half an hour, we'll have the latest national and international news on World Report. 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That's L-I-T-E. 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And stay tuned because Yukon Morning starts in 35 minutes. Here's Yukon's Jerry Alford and the Medicine Beat with The Other Side.

0: I'm Saroja Coelho. 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
1: Welcome to The Inquiry from the BBC World Service. I'm David Baker. Each week, one question, four expert witnesses, and an answer.
2: O problema estende-se por toda a colina. Cá em cima, o Jardim da Cerca da Graça, reabilitado em 2015, está neste estado.
1: It's a shocking sight. Images on Portugal's evening news programme Jornal da Noite zoom in on blood-filled syringes discarded near a children's playground in central Lisbon. Men smoke crack in the street as shoppers squeeze past. Drug dealers openly do business in side streets, just minutes away from the city's tourist attractions. And local residents are voicing their concerns. This woman, who lives in a street favoured by dealers and users, says a friend of hers has to accompany her daughter everywhere, as it's too dangerous for children to leave the house by themselves. In 2001, Portugal decriminalised the use of all drugs in the country, as an alternative to the idea of waging a war on drugs. But now, 25 years on, that decision is showing its age. So for the inquiry this week, we're asking, is Portugal's drugs policy in need of reform?
3: Part 1. Rehab rather than prison.
1: Our first witness is Joana Teixeira, Executive Board President of ICAD, Portugal's National Institute for Drug Addiction. By the late 1990s, drug use was rife in Portugal. Joana says that some drug users were even weaponizing used syringes.
4: Citizens were afraid because there was a lot of syringes and a lot of crimes, and sometimes the syringes were used to threat people in the streets.
1: The drug many of those people were using was heroin, which had been mainly introduced into the country in the 1970s by Portuguese soldiers returning from wars in the country's newly independent colonies.
4: They were returning from Angola, Mozambique and Guinea-Bissau, and they had been exposed to various illicit substances, and they came to Portugal and bring those substances with them.
1: This was a time of rapid social change in the country. Portugal had only just come out of almost 50 years of dictatorship, and it had gone quickly from near isolation to full exposure to European drug markets with very little preparation or infrastructure to cope. By the 1990s, an estimated 100,000 people were using heroin in the country, 1% of the country's population.
4: Addiction of heroin was spread along all classes, so poor families or the most richer families also had drug addiction problems in their families.
1: That soon turned into a public health emergency. By the end of the 1990s, more than 350 people a year were dying from drug overdoses, and the country had the highest rate of HIV infection among injecting drug users in Europe, with more than 1,000 new cases a year. It was time to act.
4: We had so big health problem and social problem in our society that the government

0: allowed this measure in a desperate solution to see if this could really help control of the situation in our country.
1: The proposal, which had virtually unanimous cross-party support, was to change the law so that drug use was treated as a health issue rather than as a matter for the courts. And in 2001, Portugal decriminalized the possession and consumption of all illicit drugs for personal use.
0: The main purpose of the law was the basic concern to give priority to treat the offenders rather than applying sanctions. So it was better to send a drug addict for treatment than to prison.
1: And that approach still guides Portugal's drugs policy today.
0: When an individual is caught with a small amount of drugs for personal use and the police do not suspect or have evidence that this person is involved in drug selling or dealing, the drugs are apprehended and the case is sent to the Drug Addiction Dissuasion Commission. The commission makes a psychological and a social evaluation of the offender and will then apply the appropriate decision according to the profile of the individual. If the offender is not willing to undergo treatment, then the hearing is suspended and the offender is sent to the technical unit in order to convince him or her to accept treatment.
1: That technical unit comprises psychologists, addiction counselors, and social workers. But Joanna says the key difference to how other countries deal with drug users is that they're not sent to prison.
0: They are not in custody in the commission. Commission is in the community and in health system, not in justice system.
1: And that also brings a financial benefit for the state.
0: If someone goes to jail, it's more expensive than to treat the individual.
1: Almost instantly, the new policy delivered results. By 2003, just 2 years into the program, deaths by overdose and new cases of HIV among injecting drug users had both more than halved. But now, 25 years after decriminalization was introduced, new drugs and new demographics are starting to challenge the way the policy works. Time for our second expert witness.
2: Part 2, the arrival of crack cocaine.
3: All the programs and the services established in the late 90s, in the beginning of this millennium, were addressing the big and most problematic use that was heroin.
1: Our second witness is Luis Mendao, Director General of Grupo de Ativistas en Tratamentos, or GAT, a non-governmental body that works with drug users, focusing on health and harm reduction. He was also closely involved in the discussions in the 1990s that led to Portugal's decriminalisation policy. GAT is based in the capital, Lisbon, in the district of Moraria, the very area of the city we heard about in the news reports at the beginning of the programme. He says that while heroin use has declined, the country has seen a rise in the use of crack, or crack cocaine, a smokable, highly addictive form of cocaine that produces an intense but short-lived high.
3: Currently, we have an epidemic among the poor of crack and of other stimulants, and we don't have as good medical interventions or even harm reduction tools for these new substances.
1: One of the impacts of crack has been a sharp increase in demand for GAT services, and that has been compounded by the arrival of a large number of migrants into Lisbon.
3: One of our main goals was to bring people to health care, to harm reduction, and stop injecting and smoking in the streets. And I think that until COVID epidemic, we were very successful. But there was a huge increase in drug consumption in Lisbon after COVID that was concentrated more in people that did relapse in drug use and also in migrants. And many, many of them are also from countries where there is a tradition, a culture of substance use. And when they go out in the streets, lose their jobs, are in very precarious situations,

0: the consumption tends to increase.
1: One of the services GATT offered until recently were two consumption rooms, one for injecting users and the other for people who smoke drugs, where users could take drugs in a safe environment and have access to information and support. But 2 years ago, the organization had to shut the smoking room down due to overdemand.
0: The problem is that our facilities are very, very small. 90% of the people consumption in the streets are smoking with pipes, crack, and other drugs. And we don't have physical capacity to attend the smokers in the consumption room. There were moments when we had 200 people on the streets waiting in line to enter for smoking. And this is creating no safety for anyone.
1: And he'd like to see more consumption rooms like GATT's opened around the city. But funding is hard to come by. Portugal's economic crisis and subsequent austerity measures in the early 2010s led to budget cuts for drug services. And current issues like the rising cost of living have contributed to a shift in people's focus.
0: The investment is too small. Currently, drug use is very low in the priorities for the Portuguese population. So politicians tend to not invest in something that is not in the center of the media debate.
1: And not everyone, of course, would welcome the idea of a drugs consumption room near where they live. But Luis says, after some initial resistance, GATT's relations with its neighbours are now good.
0: It's old people mainly that live there because the houses became too expensive. So they were very suspicious. They said, we don't want a service next door. But also the people using drugs that were hired and work in Moraria were very gentle to these old people. And they helped them with the shops, things that they buy. And after probably 6 months, this old lady, as the head of the group, saying that we approve your presence here and that you are contributing to our safety for the well-being of these poor people that are using drugs, etc. So this is something that we are very proud.
1: Luis is convinced of the value of consumption rooms like GATT's, not only to get drug users off the streets, but to help them rebuild their lives. And he's open about his desire to see drugs not just decriminalized, but available in a way that undermines the dealers.
0: In Portugal, we need to go further on providing more places, one-stop shop with the different services, including consumption. We need to offer also services to drug checking because we have huge problems with the quality of the street drugs. And we need to increase the legal possibility of safe places for cannabis, or medical prescription, or other ways of access to medical products. So in order to take out the power of the narco-crime that is invading our societies.
1: How optimistic are you that we will see that future in Portugal?
0: I am skeptical, but I believe that we are right and that we need to bring the better among us and the best knowledge together to go, be it in small reforms, be it in a more complete system, we need to go there.
2: Part 3, Fighting Crime.
1: Our third witness is António Leitão da Silva, a police superintendent and the chief of police in Braga, a region in the northwest of Portugal. Before that, he was based in Porto for 18 years. He says that drugs are now more visible on Portugal's city streets.
3: I have to say that the public exposure right now is higher than it was in the past. If you have more drugs circulating, few support structures for supervised consumption facilities, and less investment, inevitably, you will see more drug consumptions taking place in public spaces. And if we have an increase of drug users, most likely we're going to have an increase

0: I'm not talking about just the petty crimes, but property crimes.
1: Drugs may be decriminalized, but they're still illegal. Police still have the powers to stop and search. The difference, as we heard from our first witness, is that anyone caught with drugs is referred to the Dissuasion Commission,

0: that this particular individual is not just carrying drugs for their own consumption, but for drug dealing.
1: What is the attitude amongst your police colleagues to decriminalization? Do they all welcome it, or is there some resistance?
0: The police mind is not something that you switch immediately.
1: He himself remains a strong supporter of Portugal's drug decriminalization policy.
0: It would be a huge step back if someone would change the law.
1: And although he acknowledges that the policy is not without its challenges, he's confident the country is heading in the right direction, especially compared with other countries in Europe. In 2021, the latest figures that are available, Portugal had 11 drug-induced deaths per million people. Ireland, by contrast, had 82.
0: I know that our critics that usually argues that these facilities may normalize drug use or maybe create concerns within local communities, but I tend to believe that the harm reduction measures grounded in public health evidence aim to protect both individual and society as a whole. For example, the drug consumption facilities in Lisbon, they just opened in 2021 and in Porto in 2022. In Porto, since 2022, there were 400,000 consumptions made inside of this facility. That means we had 400,000 consumptions that were taken out from the streets. If we compare our numbers, for example, drug-related deaths with other countries, well, our system at the end of the day works.
1: So if it does indeed work, why hasn't Portugal's approach been replicated elsewhere? Time for our final witness.
2: Part 4, exporting the model.
3: The interest in Portugal in the last 25 years has been extraordinary.
1: Our fourth witness is Keith Humphreys, professor of psychiatry at Stanford University in the US. And a specialist in addiction and drug policy.
3: At the same time, usually when people have said, we're doing what Portugal did, they've often done something different. So there's the real Portuguese policy, and then there's the Portuguese policy as translated to different nations around the world.
1: One of the problems replicating Portugal's policy elsewhere, he says, is that Portugal is a conservative society. And whatever the law says, there is social pressure not to do drugs.
3: Our behavior is shaped by both law and culture. Portugal is a country that was a dictatorship in living memory, has a Catholic-inflected communitarian culture, strong families. Often, it's not just that your parents live down the street, but also that they're going to keep a watch over you, and if you use drugs on the street, your mom might find out. In other countries where families are more scattered, where there's more of an ethic of you should do your own thing, the law forbidding drug use could be much more consequential. And that's been forgotten as people have adapted from Portuguese policy to other places.
1: A case in point, he says, is the state of Oregon in the Pacific Northwest in the United States, which decriminalized drug possession in 2020, only to reverse the policy in 2024.
3: Oregon adopted what at least the activists claimed was the Portuguese model, although they didn't bring over all of it. Possessing, using drugs in small amounts was essentially legalized. Possessing large amounts of drugs, for example, potential for sale, was made a much less serious offense. Any pressure to seek services was eliminated, and there was supposed to be an investment of money into more care for people who had problems with drugs, although that, for the most part, didn't actually happen. And it was done in a state that has a pretty individualistic and libertarian culture, so it wasn't a perfect translation in that sense. And that may have accounted for why the results were so disappointing.
1: One of the issues was that drug users in Oregon were mostly taking fentanyl, an extremely powerful opioid. And that, combined with the state's hyper-liberal culture, led to catastrophic results.
3: At a time when violent crime was dropping in the United States, it went up in Oregon. At a time when property crime was dropping in the United States, it went up in Oregon. Oregon had the fastest increase of overdoses out of all 50 states. Those are the official statistics. But the other thing that may have mattered even more, as I saw when I went to Oregon quite often during this time, was just the decay of community life. So more people, you know, wanting to take their kids to the park, but you couldn't take your kids to the park because the park was full of people using and dealing drugs. Not being able to walk down sidewalks in some towns because people were laying on the sidewalk unconscious from drug use. Those kinds of things reversed what was once a popular policy into something that people became quite strongly in favor of repeal, which in fact is what happened.
1: That sounds a lot like a more extreme version of the kind of

0: scenes we heard about in the news report from Lisbon at the beginning of this programme. But Keith is still sure that Portugal has been right to treat drugs policy as a social rather than a criminal issue.
1: Drug addiction is often referred to as a wicked problem in the sense that it is extremely hard to solve and touches many different sectors at once. So intertwined with it are problems in housing, in employment, in mental health, in family breakdown. And therefore, the extent progress has been made on it through the years, it has tended to be when governments have made it a priority and made a lot of different agencies that usually don't work together actually join up and exert a concerted response to it.
0: Keith recognizes that Oregon's experience has given drugs decriminalization a bad name.
1: At the moment, liberal approaches to drug use, I'd say, are in the shadow. When a policymaker from somewhere in the U.S. or another country calls me and says, we'd like you to help us, we're changing our drug policy, but we don't want to be like Oregon. And that's the watchword for failure. That has set back efforts in this area, I think, pretty severely.
0: So to return to our question, is Portugal's drugs policy in need of reform? Well, drug deaths and HIV infections are still far below the levels the country was facing before 2001. And the policy has taken a huge number of people out of the country's criminal justice system. But as we've heard, it does need tweaking. The arrival of crack cocaine and increasing homelessness in places like Lisbon and Porto are making life miserable for many people who live in those cities. And that has put pressure on a system that was designed for a very different world. In 2001, Portuguese politicians and activists came together to design a policy that would lift the country out of a severe drugs crisis. Perhaps it's now time for new voices to start shaping how the next 25 years will be managed. Thank you for listening to The Inquiry from the BBC World Service. 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Try Are Orcas Okay? Or maybe Should We Mine the Moon? Just search for The Inquiry and hit subscribe so you don't miss an update. This episode of The Inquiry was written and presented by me, David Baker. The producer was Jill Collins, editor Tom Bigwood, and technical producer Toby James.
2: 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I'm Saroja Coelho here on CBC Radio 1. Have a great day.
3: And this is CBC Radio in the Yukon. Good morning. Here's a look at your Wednesday weather forecast. Whitehorse rain ending this morning, then a mix of sun and cloud. 30% chance of showers later this afternoon and getting up to a high of 18. Tonight, partly cloudy and a low of 6. Thursday, sun and cloud at a high of 18. For Watson Lake, mainly cloudy today, a 30% chance of showers this afternoon, high of 18. Tonight, showers and a risk of thunderstorm this evening, low of 8. And for Thursday, showers ending around noon, then cloudy and a high of 16. Teslin, a mix of sun and cloud today, 30% chance of showers, high of 18. Tonight, partly cloudy and a low of plus 5. And for Thursday, increasingly cloudy later in the morning and a high of 18. Atlin, mainly sunny today, high of 18. Tonight, a few clouds, low of plus 5. And for Thursday, mainly sunny and a high of 18. Haines Junction, showers beginning this morning, risk of thunderstorm this afternoon, high of 21. Tonight, 70% chance of showers and a low of 7. And for Thursday, showers, about 10 millimeters, high of 19. Kalani Lake, a few showers beginning early this afternoon, high of 16. Tonight, showers, risk of thunderstorm early this evening, low of plus 3. And for tomorrow, 60% chance of showers and a high of 15. For Pelion Carmax, a few showers beginning this morning, risk of thunderstorm this afternoon, high of 18. Tonight, showers, low of 10. And for Thursday, a few showers ending late in the morning, then mainly cloudy with a high of 19. For Faro and Ross River today, showers and a risk of thunderstorm this afternoon, local amount 10 millimeters, high of 19. Tonight, 60% chance of showers this evening and a low of 8. And for tomorrow, sun and cloud and a high of 18. For Beaver Creek, mainly cloudy today, 40% chance of showers this afternoon, high of 16. Tonight, mainly cloudy with a low of plus 4. And for tomorrow, a mix of sun and cloud with a high of 20. For Mayo, mainly cloudy today. Slight chance of showers this afternoon with a risk of thunderstorm, a high of 18. Tonight, mainly cloudy with a low of 9. And for tomorrow, 60% chance of showers and a high of 20. Dawson City today, mainly cloudy. Chance of showers, high of 19. Tonight, mainly cloudy with a low of 7. And for tomorrow, sun and cloud and a high of 20. Old Crow clearing later this morning, high of 15. Tonight, sun and cloud with a low of plus 5. And for tomorrow, a mix of sun and cloud with a high of 18. And along the Dempster Highway today, sun and cloud, high of 8 degrees. Tonight, mainly sunny and a low of plus 4. And for tomorrow, a mix of sun and cloud and a high of 13.
4: This is World Report. Good morning. I'm Marcia Young. A 30-year-old Sudanese man was denied bail in a Belfast court this morning. He's charged with attempted murder for a stabbing attack on Monday. Video of his alleged crime went viral and protests erupted. Briar Stewart reports from Belfast.
5: As flames rip through homes lining both sides of a street in East Belfast, police officers rush to help a family living there, including a young boy, to safety. The homes were set alight during hours of rioting and unrest. Yara Navratska is from Ukraine and lives on one of the streets targeted. Her door caught on fire.
6: So yeah, obviously it's terrifying. There are like so many people living on the streets, you know, and you have to be like forced to like leave their houses to live somewhere else, you know.
5: The violence was carried out by hundreds of men, many wearing black clothing and masks. They set vehicles, including a bus, on fire and painted hateful, racist comments on store businesses. They threatened media, including CBC, if they attempted to film the unrest. Chief Constable John Butcher is with the Northern Ireland Police Service and says 100 people who rioted last night are already facing prosecution.
7: Many of those people are now going before the courts and getting custodial sentences. We will deal with this. We will be on the streets tonight in numbers even more than we were last night.
5: As for the accused in Monday's stabbing, which triggered the unrest, he appeared in court and is charged with attempted murder and threatening an NHS worker. He's originally from Sudan and arrived in Belfast from the Republic of Ireland in 2023. The victim he's accused of stabbing is a man in his 40s. He suffered serious injuries and lost an eye in the attack. Briar Stewart, CBC News, Belfast.
4: Iran is launching retaliatory strikes against the U.S. Iran's Revolutionary Guard announcing new missile launches this morning against U.S. targets in the region. They are in response to U.S. military strikes in Iran. U.S. President Donald Trump posting on social media his country needed to retaliate. A military helicopter was down near the Strait of Hormuz on Tuesday. Trump blames Tehran. He says the country is taking too long to negotiate a deal. In an interview with Fox News today, Trump says he's considering ordering new strikes against Iran's power plants and bridges. The Carney government is rolling out its Digital Safety Act today. The legislation will address social media and chatbot safety for children and teens. There are reports the bill will include the creation of a regulator and a social media ban for kids under the age of 16. Some teens are already pushing back on Ottawa's proposed plan. As Madison Taylor reports, students in Newfoundland and Labrador argue the policy will cut off vital connections.
8: Kids, like, if they want something, they will find a way around it, no matter what.
9: St. John's 11th grader Emily Toms isn't confident that a social media ban is the answer.
8: I'd say that the federal government should consult actual 16-year-olds and younger people before they make this decision.
9: Earlier this week, the Globe and Mail reported Ottawa is expected to propose a ban on social media for children under 16, after pressure from advocates to protect youth from severe mental health impacts and exposure to harmful content. But for grade 12 student Callista Barrett, a ban for teens would mean a loss of connection to friends.
10: It's so integrated into our lives, and if it were to be removed, we would 100% need something to replace that, whether or not it's more physical activity in the community, just connecting more youth.
9: Tech critic and writer Paris Marks has questions.
11: The devil is in the details, so we need to see what it's going to look like, how the policy is going to be framed.
9: Australia was the first country to impose a ban. Verification includes AI and biometrics, financial information, and government-issued ID. While it's not yet known what this could look like in Canada, Marx has concerns about effectiveness and privacy.
11: Ultimately, is, you know, kind of the risk that is created by doing those checks worth the outcomes of what the policy is going to be?
9: Other countries, like Denmark, Norway, and India, are weighing similar restrictions. Madison Taylor, CBC News, St. John's.
4: Trade will likely remain top of mind today for the Prime Minister. Mark Carney is meeting with Canada's premiers. A CUSMA deadline is looming, and along with some interprovincial tensions, there will be plenty to discuss. Janice McGregor is following this for us. And Janice, what is driving today's agenda?
12: Marcia, these aren't scheduled to be detailed talks, likely only about an hour, but things have evolved since they last met, especially in terms of where things stand with the Trump administration on CUSMA. It's becoming increasingly clear that the U.S. wants to rewrite the automotive chapter. Before the House rises for the summer, we're still expecting new legislation to more closely align Canada with how the U.S. keeps goods made with forced labor out of its supply chains. And the Carney government relented to U.S. pressure last week, scrapped plans to make online streamers like Netflix put a greater share of their revenue into a Canadian content fund. Officials insist, though, that no additional concessions have been made to finally open the Gordie Howe Bridge between Windsor and Detroit later this week. As the Trump administration continues to roll out its tariff strategy, it keeps piling on new ones. As recently as yesterday, United States Trade Representative Jameson Greer told Fox News that the barrier to negotiating with Canada is the fact it still has retaliation in place. But both Ontario Premier Doug Ford and Manitoba Premier Rob Canoe said American alcohol is not going back on the shelves until the U.S. backs off and renews its tariff-free trade with Canada.
4: How have developments in Alberta changed the dynamics?
12: Well, things are definitely more fraught for Team Canada, not only because the Memorandum of Understanding gave Alberta a bespoke deal on carbon pricing and electricity regulations, and other jurisdictions now are trying to figure out what that means for them. Some, like Saskatchewan's Scott Moe, quite explicit about wanting their own deal in the wake of Alberta's. Premier Danielle Smith's choice to enable a referendum question this fall that questions the future of this federation, that sets up not only tensions on today's call, but the possibility of a very intense premier's conference when they all gather in Charlottetown next month.
4: Thanks, Janice.
12: You're welcome.
4: The CBC's Janice McGregor in our Parliamentary Bureau. An 18-year-old man is accused of killing an Ontario police officer. Constable Tarun Bali was hit by a vehicle near the town of Hearst. That's about a 7-hour drive north of Sudbury. Bali was 29 years old. He had been with the Ontario Provincial Police for just over 2 years. Thomas Carrick is the OPP's commissioner.
13: Around 12:30 this afternoon, this incident unfolded and our officer lost his life. We're absolutely heartbroken. I can tell you that Provincial Constable Bali dreamed of being a police officer. This showed in the work that he did each and every day.
4: Police have not named the 18-year-old. He has been charged with first-degree murder. They say he recently escaped from a hospital. He was being assessed under the Mental Health Act. The number of young people trying nicotine pouches is on the rise. New research shows more than 1 in 3 say they have used the product. It's meant to help smokers quit. But now health groups are taking notice and are warning about this increasingly popular trend. Marina von Stackelberg reports.
14: It's tremendously concerning.
15: Rob Cunningham with the Canadian Cancer Society is one of the most outspoken voices for restricting nicotine pouches. The small tobacco-less packets are placed between a person's lip and gum to deliver nicotine, and they're getting very popular.
14: The increase in nicotine pouch use by young adults in Canada has been rapid and dramatic.
15: New research shows just how significant that spike has been. The study followed more than 3,000 Canadians in their teens and 20s. 4 years ago, just 8% of respondents said they'd tried pouches. That number has now quadrupled to 35%. The majority of those people never smoked cigarettes. Michael Chaitin from the Center for Addiction and Mental Health is leading the research.
16: That is surprising and something you don't see very often and something that needs attention.
15: Health groups say it's all the more reason to keep restrictions on nicotine pouches in place. The federal government brought those in 2 years ago to prevent youth access. They limit pouch flavors, advertisements, and sale locations to only pharmacies. But conservatives and the nicotine industry have argued those measures limit people's choice and make it harder for cigarette users to get the pouches they could use to quit smoking. Marina von Stackelberg, CBC News, Ottawa.
4: And finally,

headlining FIFA's official World Cup countdown concert in Toronto tonight. Adams will share the stage with Wyclef Jean and the Beaches. Opening matches begin tomorrow. Canada's historic first ever men's World Cup match on home soil goes on Friday. That is the latest national and international news from World Report. I'm Marcia Young.

0: This is Yukon Morning on Wednesday, June 10th. Good morning, I'm Ellen Jones. Yukoners have been complaining about high electricity prices. We'll hear about a petition launched by the NDP that hopes to investigate ATCO's billing. A ban on social media for kids under 16 might sound like a simple path, but some experts say it's not an effective one. We'll have more on that. And from a dismal outlook to hope for the future, our house doctor Raj Bardwaj has the latest on a pancreatic cancer breakthrough that could have wider implications. It's 11 minutes after 6 o'clock and Talar Stockton is here with our local news headlines. Good morning, Talar.
1: Morning, Ellen. How are you doing on this rainy Wednesday morning?
0: I am thrilled to see the rain because it was so dry, and so that's a relief. And then I think for all the gardeners out there. And I got my grass cut just in time for the rain
1: wonderful.
0: To come. So,
1: whoo!
0: Yeah, so good.
1: It's
0: how
1: all
0: are
1: coming
0: you?
1: Up, Ellen Jones. I'm doing well. Looking ahead to the 6:30 newscast, the proposed new Polaris mine project south of Atlin is generating controversy in southeast Alaska, given its location in a salmon spawning habitat. And the First Nation of Natronaik Dun is calling upon, is condemning a large proposed placer mine southeast of Dawson City, which is currently in front of the Yukon Water Board. So we'll have those stories for you and more at 6:30. But first, Ross, can you tell us about the weather for today?
2: Yeah, so those who are fans of the rain, I put my hand up. It's nice to have less dry grass around the house. So the rain is expected to end in Whitehorse this morning, then a mix of cloud. There is a 30% chance of showers later this afternoon, a high of 18 for Watson Lake and Teslin today, mix of sun and cloud today and a high of 18. Atlin, mainly sunny, high of 18. Haines Junction, showers beginning this morning and a risk of thunderstorm this afternoon, high of 21. Kewaunee Lake, showers beginning early this afternoon and a high of 16. Pelion Carmax, a few showers beginning this morning and a risk of thunderstorm this afternoon, high of 18 for Faro and Ross River, showers, risk of thunderstorm this afternoon, high of 19. Beaver Creek, mainly cloudy, high of 16 today. Mayo, mainly cloudy with a 40% chance of showers this afternoon, high of 18. Dawson City, mainly cloudy, high of 19. Old Crow, clearing this morning, high of 15. And along the Dempster Highway, we have a mix of sun and cloud and a high of 18. It's the forecast that Wild Lion Fire likes to see, I think.
0: Exactly. We do have light rain in Whitehorse, 8 degrees right now. And Burwash, also 8 this morning. Watson Lake, Teslin, and Beaver Creek, all 6 degrees. And Haines Junction, just in the middle. There at 7. Pelly Ranch, 9. Faro this morning, 10 degrees. Carmax at 8. Dawson City, mostly cloudy and 5 at the airport. Mayo, 11. Old Crow, 3 degrees. And Rock River, a chilly start to our day on the northern portion of the Dempster Highway, right at 0. Same as Inuvik, both 0. Once again, Whitehorse, light rain, 8 degrees. And we're at 13 and a half minutes now after 6 o'clock. Well, a trio of artificial intelligence companies is racing to become publicly traded. OpenAI, maker of ChatGPT, announced this week that it has filed the paperwork needed for an initial public offering. It follows rival Anthropic, which made a similar announcement last week. Meanwhile, SpaceX shares could be sold later this month. Joining us to talk about why this matters is Pau Pajolis. He's an associate professor of economics at McMaster University. Good morning, Pau.
3: Good morning, Ellen.
0: So explain for us,

0: How does an IPO work, and what are these companies doing to prepare in advance?
1: So an IPO is the process of transitioning from a firm that is privately held into a firm that is publicly traded. So a privately held firm is the little bakery in the corner store, things like that, like little mom-and-pop shops. Publicly traded company are the massive giants. Think of Google, Microsoft, these big companies. The main difference between them is that in the privately held firm, if you want to buy some of the shares of the company, you need to know who the owner is, you need to negotiate with them, how much are they selling you, for how much, and so on. A publicly traded firm, on the other hand, is simply a company that is traded in Bay Street or Wall Street, that is indexed by NASDAQ. These types of companies, you can buy them directly from your phone. You don't care about who the owner of the stocks that you're buying was. You simply go to the platform and buy as many stocks as you wish. The difference between them is that if you are a publicly traded firm, you can do an expansion of capital. You can sell some of the shares that you have, and you can get fresh capital into the company. And that's exactly what these types of companies want to do right now. They have been saying that they need to make these massive investments, get massive data centers, buy tons of chips from NVIDIA. And in order to do that, they need capital. And the way they are hoping to get capital is by going public, by getting fresh capital into the firm, and then they will be able to make all those investments.
0: And that's what the situation is for OpenAI and Anthropic. They need capital?
1: That is correct. Okay. And so does SpaceX.
0: And SpaceX too, like Elon Musk already, he's the world's richest man. This could be the world's first $1 trillion market debut. Like how is SpaceX different from what OpenAI and Anthropic are needing or doing?
1: It's mostly the first one. At the same time, it's never a good idea to have all your eggs in one basket. So he's trying to diversify. He's trying to see what the public thinks his company is worth. He's not selling most of the company. He's only selling 15% of it. And his hope is to sell each stock at about $135. And if that is successful, the company will be valued at about $1.7 trillion. That's a lot of money.
0: Wow, yeah. What does success or failure like look for these companies? Like how will this play out potentially for them?
1: So if the company goes public and they are hoping to get, say, $135 a stock, they will try to convince you and me and every citizen out there to use the money that we have maybe in the bank, maybe in some other stocks, and take all that money and buy the newer stocks that they are proposing. If they are successful in convincing many people that that is a good idea, then the stock is going to be valued at 135 or maybe even more, in which case the company is going to be successful in their IPO and they're going to be getting what they are hoping. On the other hand, maybe the public doesn't believe that the company is going to be making that many profits. Maybe they do not believe that the business model is one that is worth these many trillions of dollars. And if that is the case, then the market is not going to be buying those stocks, and the price of the stock is going to fall. The success or failure of the IPO will be analyzed in the days and weeks after the IPO happens, and we will see at what price the stock is trading.
0: Yeah. We're still in the early days, really, of artificial intelligence. So what could the larger economic impact of people and institutions investing in these companies, what could that have?
1: That is the key question. We still don't know. But let's think about that. So AI is a new technology that has been developed by some of the brightest folks in the planet. And we are in front of something new, something that has not existed before. But what has existed before is other revolutions, other technological revolutions, like the internet. In the 1990s, we already had the internet. The internet was already a thing. And many people thought that the internet was going to be a game changer in the way that firms would start making lots of money. And when that happened, many people started rushing to buy new stocks of any company that was finishing with a .com. There was a frenzy, the valuations of all those companies raced through the roof, and then the .com bubble burst. And then many of these companies were a disaster. Many people lost a lot of money with them. That didn't mean that the internet didn't generate a lot of money. The internet generated a lot of money in companies like Google, like Netflix, like Microsoft. Many, many companies could be created, and they could start selling a product that actually made money. The question here is, we did

0: this new technology, with this new AI revolution that is happening, will the firms be able to make profits, will be able to be successful, or they will be yet another dot-com burst bubble type of firm? And the question is that, and the thing is that we don't know. We don't know if OpenAI or SpaceX or Anthropic are going to be the ones that burst, or they are going to be the new massive juggernauts of the new economy. If we knew, we would be very rich very soon.
1: We would be, pal, yeah. What are you watching for as these IPOs roll out in the days and weeks to come?
0: Two things. On the first hand, I want to see, is Elon Musk going to be successful with his IPO? Is the public going to trust this company as much as to be paying 135 or more per stock? And the second one is Anthropic and OpenAI, are these companies going to also go through the IPO? They have done the paperwork, but they have not announced when they're going to be doing it. So the question is, will they do it? And if they do it, are they going to be successful as well? Are they going to be able to raise all the cash they are expecting to raise?
1: Yeah. All right. Well, we'll watch and see what happens, Pau. I appreciate your insight into this. Thank you.
0: Thank you, Ellen.
1: Pau Pajolas is an associate professor of economics at McMaster University in Hamilton. Dwi Riana is an Indonesian-Canadian musician living in Toronto. Her new album is called Songs from the Yellow Couch. This is called Dysphoria.

0: Truana and Dysphoria, 24 and a half minutes now after six. Well, Katie Avery is a UConn musician and an administrator. She has taught classical violin to a number of young UConners, but a couple of weeks ago, she went on social media to announce that three of her students were giving up the violin after years of work. Avery says it's disappointing, but not surprising. AirPlay host Dave White spoke with her about why students stopped studying the violin in the territory.
1: I moved here close to 14 years ago, and I think I started teaching lessons on day two of being here, so close to 14 years.
2: Okay. And tell me about the social media post you put up recently.
1: I was feeling sad because all three of my sort of middle intermediate students decided to quit violin next year, which is, you know, like, people quit violin all the time. And, you know, it's not like I am angry at them. It's, you know, it's their life. They get to choose what activities they do. But it's sad for me because every intermediate student represents approximately a decade of work. So somewhere between 5 and 10 years of work, depending on how old the kid was when they started, how fast they progress. And so when one quits, that's back to square one before I get an advanced violinist. But, you know, all three of them were sort of like a couple years away from like being able to join the community orchestra and start like working towards that goal of a real symphony in town, a real community symphony orchestra. And the next kids coming up behind them are 4 or 5 years away, and the next ones behind them are 6, 7 years away. So, you know.
2: Yeah. So you're disappointed. It's a bummer.
1: It's a major bummer. And I hope if they're hearing this interview that they're not like sitting there being like, I disappointed Katie. Like, it's not about you specifically. If you know who you are, if you're listening to this, I truly am not upset at you. I think one of the main reasons that kids in that age group choose an activity is because it's social. And unfortunately, because there isn't a youth orchestra, there isn't a place for young people to grow their skills as an orchestra member, when they're at this kind of intermediate level, like if they were just beginners, there's something they can do. And if they were advanced, there's something they can do. They could join the chamber orchestra. But they're kind of in this middle ground where like the training group for the chamber orchestra is much too beginner for them and they're bored.
2: Okay.
1: And the chamber orchestra itself is much too difficult. And so there's nowhere for them to go. So they're going to choose to do something that has like a social group of their peers to join. And I don't have anything to offer in like by myself. I can't offer that by myself, unfortunately.
2: So what would fill that gap?
1: Well, you know, I've asked if there's a way that strings could be included in all city band. And I've asked kind of on both sides, like from the teacher's side, and the teachers are like, well, we don't have a strings program and it's not really up to us to add a strings program. Mm-hmm. And I feel like I've inquired, and maybe I'm imagining this, but I feel like I've inquired on the sort of the bureaucrat side of it and been like, can strings join? Like, is that a thing that's allowed? And they're like, oh, well, we're not really, like, we don't really make those kind of decisions. So I don't know. I guess nobody's really making any decisions about whether all city band can be grown to include some kind of strings. But it sounds like the answer right now anyway is no.
0: And that is Katie Avery speaking there with CBC's Dave White on AirPlay. She was just on the LePage Park stage at Arts in the Park yesterday, and Arts in the Park continues today at LePage Park in Whitehorse. You can catch the Bingo Bongo Boogie Band. Fingers crossed the rain stops in time for that. But they do have other locations for rainy days. So check in there. And then tonight, 5 o'clock, it's the Cryptozoologists. Tomorrow at Arts in the Park, it's Blues Cargo. And then Friday, Hendrika. And then there's the visual arts, the artists there from the Northern Cultural Expression Society showing their work and demonstrating it. So that is at Arts in the Park in LePage Park, usually over the noon hour from 12 until 1. But

0: As we say, they do have locations for rainy afternoons if that's needed for today. If you want to get in touch with us, you can email or send a voice memo to yukonmorning@cbc.ca. You can text us at 335-1653, send us a note on Messenger at CBC Yukon, or leave a message on our listener line, that number 668-8460. In the next half hour of our program, pancreatic cancer kills upwards of 6,000 Canadians each year. Now a new study shows there's hope for improved survival. So we'll have more on that with our regular house doctor coming up. You're listening to Yukon Morning. It's 6:30.
1: It's the CBC News. Good morning. I'm Talar Stockton. Union figures are speaking out about contract negotiations with the Yukon government. More than half of their members have been without a contract for more than 17 months, according to the union. The lead union representatives from the Yukon and the North were on CBC Radio's Airplay yesterday. TJ Deer reports.
2: It is a lot of members. It's the entire Yukon that's in play here.
3: That's what Justin Lempfer says is at stake. He's the president of the Yukon Employees Union. Lempfer says the situation has already affected members.
2: We're getting some pretty tense feedback from the membership.
3: YEU said on Friday that talks broke down after it rejected a contract offer from the government. Jose Ann Spirito is the regional executive vice president for the North for the Public Service Alliance of Canada. She says PSAC North will continue to support the bargaining team.
4: What we know about this round of bargaining is that it's going to have a lasting impact on not only workers in amongst the bargaining units, but also for people who are receiving the services.
3: In a statement to CBC News, the Public Service Commission said it looks forward to continued talks in the hope of reaching a fair agreement for YG employees and all Yukoners. TJ Deer, CBC News, Whitehorse.
1: Nacho Nayakdon is condemning a large proposed placer mine southeast of Dawson City. The First Nation says the regulatory regime is out of sync with environmental protections and its modern treaty. The project is in front of the Yukon Water Board. And as Julian Green reports, the First Nation says the problem goes far beyond one particular mine.
5: In a document filed to the Yukon Water Board, Nacho Nayakdon is calling on it to suspend new water licenses in the goldfields. That is, until people understand cumulative impacts and put in updated environmental safeguards. Since the Klondike Gold Rush, this region has been mined extensively. The First Nation has for now zeroed in on a proposed placer mine there, along 8 Below Pup, a tributary to Dominion Creek and the Indian River. Nearby, Nacho Nayakdon citizens exercise their rights out on the land. The First Nation has another message. The mining regime must align with its modern treaty and regional land use plans. That will ensure, it says, slower development, strict reclamation, and more sustainable wetland mining. Neither the First Nation or the Water Board was available to comment at this time. Julian Green, CBC News, Whitehorse.
1: A proposed gold mine on the Tulsiqua River in northern BC is stirring up controversy in Alaska. The new Polaris mine site is 100 kilometers south of Atlin and just 10 kilometers upstream from the U.S. border. It's also in a salmon spawning area. The Alaskan fishing lobby and tribal nations say pollution from BC mines is already harming salmon. While there's not definitive evidence mining is connected to the salmon decline in southeast Alaska, many are pointing to an abandoned mine on the same river to explain why they don't want to see any new projects. Speaking to state representatives, Alaska Fish and Game Commissioner Doug Vincent Lang said the failure to clean up Tulsiqua Chief has come with costs.
6: There has been a lot of frustration by user groups over that mine. I'll tell this committee that every time we meet with Canada, we talk about Tulsiqua Chief. It's a black eye, and whatever they do in any other mines is going to be influenced by the inability to make progress on Tulsiqua Chief.
1: The new Polaris project, owned by Canada Gold, is taking public comments until Thursday. The company has said it's made a number of efforts to address concerns about salmon impacts. And the world's biggest sporting event gets underway tomorrow with the first matches of the FIFA Men's World Cup being held in Mexico. The first game in Vancouver is on Saturday. The city is no stranger to hosting major events. But unlike Expo 86 and the 2010 Winter Olympics, the World Cup won't leave

0: behind a legacy of infrastructure projects. Amelia John has more.
1: Andy Yan with the City Program at Simon Fraser University says the World Cup is more of an investment in the sporting community.
2: Where you can see FIFA is as a bit of a software update, whereas Expo and the Olympics were major hardware investments.
1: BC Place has undergone about $200 million in upgrades with accessibility improvements, renovated locker rooms, and new hospitality spaces. And Killarney Park has also seen substantial changes. The new Peony Amphitheater is not considered a FIFA legacy piece as it was approved and tendered before the tournament. And there's no new transit infrastructure, just commemorative keychains and premium access to an app. Jesse Adcock is the FIFA World Cup Vancouver host committee lead and says the Cup's lasting legacy may be less tangible than infrastructure improvements.
3: What I hope is that when people look back at this World Cup and they see our team's efforts, that they look back and have memories and an equivalent amount of pride.
1: Amelia John, CBC News, Vancouver.
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4: Thanks so much, Talar. Ross, weather-wise today?
5: Yeah, a little bit more rain, which a lot of people are thinking is a good thing. Yeah, Whitehorse, the rain is expected to end this morning, but then we have a 30% chance of showers later this afternoon, getting up to a high of 18 today. For Watson Lake and Teslin, also a 30% chance of showers today, high of 18, and maybe might see the sunshine as well. Atland, mainly sunny, high of 18. Haines Junction, showers beginning this morning. Risk of thunderstorm this afternoon, high of 21. Kalani Lake, showers beginning early this afternoon with a high of 15. Pine Carmacks, showers beginning this morning. Risk of thunderstorm this afternoon, high of 18. Fair and Ross River, showers and a risk of thunderstorm, high of 19. Beaver Creek, mainly cloudy, high of 16. For Mayo, mainly cloudy, 40% chance of showers this afternoon, high of 18. Dawson City, mainly cloudy, with a high of 19. Old Crow, clearing later this morning, high of 15. Along the Dempster Highway, expect a mix of sun and cloud with a high of 8.
4: Thanks, Ross. In Whitehorse right now, light rain continuing, the temperature 8 degrees. Burwash and Carmax also at 8. Watson Lake, Teslin, and Beaver Creek all 6 degrees, and Haines Junction at 7. Pelly Ranch, 9. Good morning to Faro, 10 degrees for you. Dawson at the airport, mostly cloudy, and 5. Mayo, the warm spot right now, 11 degrees. Old Crow at 3, and Rock River on the Dempster Highway right at 0. Once again, Whitehorse, light rain 8 degrees, and we're at 23 minutes now before 7 o'clock. And Crystalie Ramlican has today's top stories from the CBC Business Desk.
6: Good morning. The Canadian dollar just hit a six-month low after data showed Canada's trade surplus actually widened in April. This comes ahead of the Bank of Canada's interest rate decision today, but right now the dollar is trading slightly higher at 71.8 cents U.S. Canada's goods trade surplus rose to a 15-month high in April, in part because the Iran war has pushed up the price of crude oil. Total exports increased to reach a record high. Some economists say data suggests Canadian exports have largely recovered back to pre-2025 levels, but there is still some weakness in sectors hit hardest by U.S. tariffs. The Bank of Canada is expected to hold its key interest rate steady at 2.25% for the fifth time in a row today. The central bank has largely kept to the sidelines as it waits for more clarity in how the Iran war and U.S. trade uncertainty will impact economic growth and inflation. Moving to telecom news, TELUS plans to charge $15 to activate new SIM cards. But the CRTC is warning the company its plans for a new fee could breach the regulator's ban on activation charges. TELUS insists the fee does not violate the CRTC's new rules taking effect this Friday. The CRTC has written to the company to say a fee associated with providing a SIM card or eSIM may be considered to be a prohibited activation fee. But TELUS says the charge is meant to cover costs associated with providing a new SIM product to a customer, such as those related to manufacturing, warehousing, packaging, distribution, and retail handling. This is the latest test of the CRTC's new policy that prevents telecommunications companies from charging customers when they cancel, change, or activate plans. That policy was announced in March in a move meant to make it easier for consumers to switch internet and cell phone plans. The commission said it hoped to empower Canadians to take advantage of better offers without having to worry about unexpected costs. The regulator says activation fees have ranged from roughly

0: $30 to $80 and have acted as a barrier to Canadians being able to take advantage of competitive offers. And for a final story, a prediction market company is changing some of its policies. Kalshi will start collecting customer employment information for trading in certain high-risk markets. This move follows incidents of insider trading on platforms like Kalshi and Polymarket. Kalshi will now score markets for insider trading risk and require employment details for high-risk trades. The reforms come following multiple incidents of prediction market traders using insider information to profit off of events. Just last week, former Congressman George Santos was investigated for allegedly betting against his attendance at the State of the Union address. And in April, a U.S. Army soldier was charged with using classified information to make $400,000 trading on Polymarket. And that's your business news for now. I'm Crystalee Ramlakhan.
1: Thanks so much, Crystalee. Well, it was something you don't often see at a convention about cancer research. On May 31st, during a presentation at the American Society for Clinical Oncology, the crowd reacted this way to results of a study looking at a new treatment for pancreatic cancer.
2: The primary endpoint in the RAS G12 population demonstrated a statistically significant improvement in overall survival.
1: The study showed that an experimental drug given as a once-a-day pill doubled survival time for pancreatic cancer for 7 months to roughly 13 months. For more on this and the implications for cancer treatment and survival in general, we're joined by our regular health and medicine contributor, Dr. Raj Bardwaj. Good morning, Raj.
3: Good morning.
1: So this study made headlines when it was released more than a week ago, but you feel it still deserves more attention? Why?
3: Yeah, and I think it's important because although it speaks to only pancreatic cancer, I think it might foreshadow some future cancer breakthroughs. So this study looked at 500 people who had pancreatic cancer specifically, which is one of the hardest cancers to fight, and it leads to some pretty low survival rates. Only about 12% five-year survival in people who get diagnosed with pancreatic cancer. And if they're diagnosed once the cancer has already spread to other organs, like your liver or your lungs or something, the five-year survival rate is like 3%. So this study compared the usual chemotherapy treatments to this new treatment in patients who had already gone through one unsuccessful round of cancer treatment. And the new treatment either stopped or reversed cancer growth by around 30% compared to about 10% in people given to the traditional chemotherapy. And it also just about doubled survival time from about 6.5 months to just over 13 months. That's what the doctors were applauding in that clip.
1: Right.
3: And another really important thing that I think people kind of miss out on is that the people who got the trial drug reported better quality of life as well compared to people who were treated with traditional chemotherapy. So lots of good things about this drug. The bad thing about this drug is I can't pronounce its name. Diraxonrasib, maybe? So it sounds Klingon kind of thing. It sounds like a weird name because it is a new kind of drug, right? So, you know, hopefully, it's not a cure, but hopefully at least for some people, it can eventually change pancreatic cancer from a deadly disease to more of a chronic condition. But there's still a long way to go before we can say that for sure.
1: Okay. But remind us, what is the pancreas and what makes it, like, what makes pancreatic cancer so tough to treat?
3: The pancreas is an organ that lives in the top of your abdomen, sort of nestled in the curvature of your stomach, your intestine, right next to your liver and gallbladder, right beside a bunch of, you know, very important blood vessels right in front of your spine. So if you kind of reached it to where you're right in the center between your belly button and your ribs, kind of right in that area.
1: Okay.
3: So what it does is it's got two main functions. It releases hormones like insulin, and it also makes digestive chemicals that drain into your intestine through a little tube that it shares with the liver and the gallbladder. So because the pancreas lives in this densely packed neighborhood of organs, it's actually hard to surgically remove cancers in that area, because very quickly as they start to grow, they get tangled up with all those other organs and with some major blood vessels. The other problem with pancreatic cancer is that they tend to grow pretty quickly. And

0: And they often don't cause symptoms until they're quite large or until they spread to another organ like your liver or your lungs or something. And then the kicker is that for a lot of cancers, we have screening tests, right? So we can test for cancer even before the cancer shows any symptoms. So for breast cancer, we do mammograms. For prostate cancer, we've got the PSA blood test. For colon cancer, we can screen people with a colonoscopy. For pancreatic cancer, we've got nothing so far. So all of those together lead to those disappointing survival rates.
1: Yeah. Okay. So what sort of tools do doctors have, you know, in fighting cancers like pancreatic cancer?
0: Yeah. So I think most people have heard of surgery, radiation, and chemotherapy, right? So those are sort of the big three. So surgery is still part of the you know, our armamentum kind of thing in terms of treating a lot of cancers. We literally cut the cancer out of your body. It is harder with pancreatic cancer, like I mentioned. Radiation, the idea is that we treat cells that are dividing more quickly. They are actually more prone to the DNA damage that radiation treatments cause. But then there's going to be some collateral damage to normal cells in the area that we treat with radiation. And then chemotherapy sort of refers to a range of different kinds of medicines that we use to directly kill cancer cells. So the problem with chemotherapy is it directly kills a lot of other cells too. And then there's another thing that I think most people haven't really heard of, but it's been around for a while. It's called immunotherapy. So that basically helps your own immune system to recognize and to fight and destroy cancer cells more effectively by sort of flagging the cancer cells as bad guys, or maybe decreasing or lowering their defenses to your immune system. So then your immune system can kind of kill them from within.
1: Okay. So what does this drug that we can't pronounce very easily in this pancreatic cancer study, what does it do?
0: Yeah, this one's kind of different. It leverages our understanding of what's driving the cancer growth on a molecular level. So about 90% of pancreatic cancer cases are driven by a mutation in a gene called KRAS. And that gene sort of acts like an on or an off switch for cell reproduction. So if a normal pancreas cell ends up with that KRAS mutation, then the cell starts to reproduce out of control. And that's what cancer is. Cells that are growing and multiplying out of control. So this drug blocks the function of the specific protein that's being made by the abnormal version of the KRAS gene. So it basically kills the switch that is turned on, right? But now it doesn't matter that it's turned on because it doesn't work anymore, right? Yeah. So that's why we see the tumor growth slowing and the tumors even shrinking in this study.
1: Yeah, so could then this treatment be used for other cancers?
0: Right. So that's where the foreshadowing comes in that I talked about at the very beginning. Mm-hmm. So the gene mutation on cancer cells is called a KRAS gene mutation, but there are other RAS gene mutations that are sort of in the same family. And they are linked to other kinds of cancer, lung, colorectal, stomach, kidney, a whole bunch of different kinds of cancer have a RAS gene mutation. And this drug is the first in a new class of drugs called RAS-on inhibitors. So if the RAS gene has been turned on, this inhibits them, right? So there are a bunch of other drugs being developed that target other members in the family of RAS genes. So this is very early days, right? This drug, even for pancreatic cancer, hasn't yet been approved in Canada or the US. The only way to get access to it is through a medical trial like this one. But this sort of targeted therapy to a very specific cancer-related protein is giving us a lot of hope, right? Especially pancreatic cancer has always been a really tough one to fight. And this is giving us a new approach, a new method to fight that kind of cancer. And I think that there will be other new drugs that take the same approach and hopefully lead to better cancer treatment for all kinds of different cancer in the future.
1: Wow, amazing. All right, Raj, I appreciate you going through this for us. Thank you.
0: My pleasure.
1: And that is our house doctor, Raj Bhardwaj. And if you missed this full interview or want to share it with someone, Ross is uploading it to our cbc.ca listen page. And just search for Yukon Morning and you'll find it there. 11 minutes now before 7. Well, The Gambler by Kenny Rogers is a country music classic. It's a well-written story full of vividly painted scenes, all wrapped up in a catchy melody. But it might surprise you to know what it took to become such an iconic song and who actually wrote it. Here's Rich Turfry with that story in this edition of Rearview Mirror.

0: Roberts wasn't a card player himself, and neither was his dad. He wrote the song in August of 1976 when he was just 23 years old. He was working graveyard shifts as a computer tech at Vanderbilt University in Nashville while dreaming of making it as a songwriter and receiving mentorship from songwriter Don McDill, who had several big country hits under his belt. It was during a walk home from McDill's office that Schlitz wrote The Gambler, sort of. To hear Schlitz tell it, he didn't write the song, but rather had it gifted to him by his late father, who passed away earlier that same year. In an interview with Casey Kasem on his American Top 40 radio show in 1979, Schlitz said this: "Something more than me wrote that song. I'm convinced of that. I really had no idea where the song was coming from. There was something going through my head, which was my father. It was just a song, and somehow it filtered through me. Months later, it came to me that it was inspired by and was possibly a gift from my father." Turn on the jukebox, I'll show you a song you should play. Hopeful the song could be a hit, Schlitz shopped it around Nashville. There were no takers for 2 years until it landed in Bobby Bear's lap, and he was talked into recording it by musician and children's author Shel Silverstein. When Bear's version of the song failed to chart, Schlitz decided to record the song himself. Once again, the song failed to chart. Let's go out in a blaze of gold. Schlitz thought he finally found the break he needed when Johnny Cash recorded the song in late 1979, but his version wasn't a hit either. According to legend, Kenny Rogers recorded his version of the song on the same day Cash recorded his.
1: About 20 years ago, on a train bound for nowhere, I met up with the gambler. We were both too tired to sleep.
0: To say Kenny Rogers' version of the song was a hit would be an understatement. Not only did it rocket to number one on the Billboard Country chart, it crossed over to the Hot 100, which was a rarity for country songs in the 70s. It peaked at number 16 and went on to become Rogers' signature song. So why did it work for Kenny Rogers when it failed for so many others? In the 2006 documentary The Journey, Schlitz said that Kenny Rogers made it his own, adding several new ideas which were key to the song's success.
2: He's working late again, but she knows too well there's something going on.
0: The first of five consecutive number one hits for Kenny Rogers and one of country music's most enduring classics, this is The Gambler on Rearview Mirror.
1: On a warm summer's evening, on a train bound for nowhere, I met up with a gambler. We were both too tired to sleep, so we took turns of staring

0: Kenny Rogers, of course, with The Gambler, thanks to Rich Turfry for that story. He hosts Drive on CBC Music. Well, the federal government will put forward the new online harms legislation today. It's expected to include a social media ban for kids under 16. Teenagers in this country have their own thoughts about the ban, including Koei Katsido.
1: I strongly disagree with the ban, just because I see social media as such a pivotal platform that youth have been able to use to not only change their lives, but also change the lives of for other people around them. I love social media so much, and I use it a lot. I use it for content creation. I post a lot about advocacy, causes, and issues that matter to me. And I also use it as an insight to get other children who are just like me, very like-minded, and I get them in my network. And I also see content about what their life is like, because I found that social media has been really effective in exposing different realities that we don't always see on the news or that we don't always hear about. And so getting to see those, getting to be exposed to certain different types of demographics, I think is just marvelous and very enriching. I certainly recognize the perspective that parents, authority, the government is coming from, because it's justifiable. There's been a lot of unfortunate situations that have taken place because of social media. However, I believe that there are pros and there's cons, and the pros outweigh the cons, because social media is just, it's such a vital mode of communication, and I feel like disabling that accessibility from people under the age of 16 is really just counterproductive. I certainly recognize the perspective that parents, authority, the government is coming from, because it's justifiable. There's been a lot of unfortunate situations that have taken place because of social media. However, I believe that there are pros and there's cons, and the pros outweigh the cons, because social media is just, it's such a vital mode of communication, and I feel like disabling that accessibility from people under the age of 16 is really just counterproductive, because we are aware of the fact that teens have their own ways of navigating around those kinds of regulations, whether it be VPNs, which of what youth in Australia have now resorted to using, or using different identification methods, using their parents' emails. And so I feel like the real way to address the problems that are truly happening on these platforms is by recognizing the responsibility that we all have as users.
0: That's 16-year-old Koei Katsido, a youth journalist with Media Smarts. A minute and a half away now from World Report at 7. Let's check back in with Talar Stockton to find out what's happening locally in our news. Hi, Talar.
2: Hi, Ellen. Looking ahead to the 7:30 newscast, the First Nation of Natronaic Dun is calling upon the Water Board to suspend new water licenses in the Goldfield regions. They're focusing on one specific placer mine southeast of Dawson City on 8 Below Pup, which is a tributary, to Dominion Creek. They say that the regulatory regime is out of sync with environmental protections and also its modern treaty. So we'll have that story for folks. And then further south, there's also controversy in Alaska over a proposed gold mine 10 kilometers upstream of the border on the Tulsiqua River. And as Katrin Pilkington found out, the controversy centers on the proposed mine's location in a salmon spawning habitat, despite a lack of definitive evidence that mining is connected to salmon decline in southeast Alaska. So we'll have those stories for you and more at 7:30. Ellen.
0: Thanks. Thanks so much, Talar. Yukon's NDP says it's time for an investigation into the high cost of electricity in the territory. We'll speak with the leader of the Yukon NDP, Kate White, in the next hour of Yukon Morning. We're heading up to World Report at 7 o'clock.

Haitian star Wyclef Jean will be performing at FIFA's official World Cup countdown concert tonight. The show will mark the eve of matches with games beginning on Thursday. Wyclef will be joined by Canadian rock legend Bryan Adams and local act The Beaches, Canada's historic first ever men's World Cup match on home soil goes this Friday. Do your mom know you act so berserk? Thank God it's Friday. What's the drag, girl? That is the latest national and international news from World Report. I'm Marcy.

This is Yukon Morning on Wednesday, June 10th. Good morning, I'm Ellen Jones. Yukoners have been complaining about high electricity prices. We'll hear about a petition launched by the NDP that hopes to investigate ATCO's billing. Also this hour, we'll talk with an expert who says Ottawa's proposed ban on social media for kids under 16 isn't enough to address the harms youth face online. And off the road and onto the gravel, we'll learn about the pros and cons of gravel biking.

0: It's 11 minutes after 7. Talar Stockton is back with local news headlines. Good morning, Talar.
1: Morning, Ellen. Morning, Ross. The proposed new Polaris mine is located 100 kilometers south of Atlin, 10 kilometers upstream of the U.S. border on the Tulsiqua River, and it's receiving pushback from fishers and First Nations in southeast Alaska. And the First Nation of Natonaikdun is calling on the Yukon Water Board to suspend new water licenses in the goldfields until people understand the cumulative impacts and put in updated environmental safeguards. So we'll have those two stories for you, as well as other stories in the 7:30 newscast. But first, Ross, maybe you can tell us about the weather.
2: Yes, yeah, so rain. Yeah, a little bit more of that. Whitehorse, 30% chance of showers later this afternoon, and the rain is expected to. I noticed just poking out my head out the door, it's still raining a little bit here. A high of 18 for Whitehorse. Watson Lake, mainly cloudy. 30% chance of showers this afternoon, a high of 18. Same for Teslin. For Atlin, mainly sunny. High of 18 today for Haines Junction. Showers beginning this morning with a risk of thunderstorm this afternoon with a high of 21. Quinine Lake, a few showers beginning early this afternoon. High of 16. Pelly and Carmax, showers beginning this morning and a risk of thunderstorm this afternoon. High of 18. Fair and Ross River, showers, risk of thunderstorm, high of 19. Beaver Creek, mainly cloudy today at a high of 16. In Mayo, mainly cloudy and a slight chance of showers this afternoon, high of 18. Dawson City, mainly cloudy, chance of showers this afternoon, high of 19. Old Crow, clearing later this morning at a high of 15. And along the Dempster Highway, Ellen, a mix of sun and cloud with a high of 8 degrees.
0: Thanks, Russ. Light rain in Whitehorse, 8 degrees. Burwash and Carmax, also 8. Watson Lake, Teslin and Beaver Creek, all 6 degrees. And Haines Junction, just in the middle at 7. Pelly Ranch, 9 degrees for you. Faro at 10. Good morning to Dawson City, mostly cloudy and 5. Mayo, 11. Old Crow right now, 3 degrees. And Rock River on the northern portion of the Dempster Highway, 0. Once again, Whitehorse, light rain, 8 degrees at 13 minutes after 7. It's time for sports with Paul McGowan. Good morning, Paul.
3: Good morning, Ellen.
0: So let's start with the Stanley Cup Final. It's all tied up after a win last night by Carolina.
3: And what a finish last night. A tie game heading to the third, and in that third period, it's Carolina captain Jordan Staal who is trying to get to a centering pass, trips over his own skates, but swings at the puck on his way down and bats the puck into the open net. A 5-3 final for Carolina, and it continues a rare run of offense for Jordan Staal, although his coach, Rod Brind'Amour, says that this isn't all that unexpected.
4: When you watch them all the time, you kind of get spoiled. I get coach them all the time, so I know I'm spoiled. It's great that you guys get to see it. He takes every shift like it's his last, and he takes pride in being the leader of this team and does it by example. Everyone knew he was a good defensive player, but he's got some real offensive abilities too. Just for whatever reason now, their goals are going in, but he's always played like this.
3: Yeah, the goals are going in right now. Jordan Staal has 5 in the Stanley Cup Final alone and a goal in each game in this series. We'll see if he can make it 5 straight tomorrow night. The series shifts back to Carolina for Game 5.
0: All right, let's go to soccer now. A busy week for Soccer Canada as they get ready for the World Cup.
3: Lots going on, and we can get to the men in a second, but the Canadian women were in action yesterday, playing a friendly in Costa Rica. They cruised to a 6-0 final there, but with the World Cup roster deadline on the horizon, the Canadian men decided yesterday on a replacement.

0: replacement for the injured Marcelo Flores, and it turns out it'll be 23-year-old Jaden Nelson who slots in for Canada.
1: It's a dream come true, surviving cancer and everything. It's a big deal, you know. It hasn't hit me yet, but it's just inspirational to a lot of people that I know that want to do big things in life, and hopefully that I'm able to be that person for them to look up to. So for me, it's bigger than just being called up to the national team and to play in the World Cup. It's more for the kids that aspire to be something big in their life.
0: You heard Nelson mention surviving cancer. Mm-hmm. He was just 18 months old when he was diagnosed with a rare form of testicular germ cell cancer. It was in remission, but then spread to his lungs. And Ellen, the story goes that it was in the oncology unit that he first started kicking around a soccer ball. Now, he is the 26th man for Canada. Who knows how much he plays? But clearly he is honored just to be part of the team.
2: Yeah, sure sounds like it. Let's finish on tennis this morning, Paul, and the return of Serena Williams.
0: Yeah, she's back at a WTA event for the first time in nearly 4 years, and it was the worst-kept secret in tennis that she would be playing with Canadian Victoria Mboko. And talk about pressure, Mboko is 19 and is all of a sudden playing with one of the best of all time. But it was a very successful debut for the duo, playing at the Queen's Club in London. They earned a straight sets victory. And if Mboko was feeling the pressure of playing with Serena, it did not show at all. Here the two of them are after the match, talking about keeping things light on the court.
3: It was the vibe, and it was also just us being realistic a little bit. Like, we were kind of just like, I don't know, say she missed like two returns or I missed two returns, and we'd be like, gosh. Damn, we suck. Like, no, but I mean, it does loosen up, and it brings a good positive vibe. And I mean, in doubles, you got to be positive a little bit to get through.
0: A 20 plus year age difference, but it sounds like they've known each other for 20 years. Mboko and Williams are back in action on Thursday. They are through to the quarterfinal.
2: Amazing. All right, Paul, thanks for this.
0: Thanks, Ellen.
2: That is Paul McGowan with CBC Sports. Athletics Yukon's One Miler is coming up this evening in Whitehorse. That's four laps around the track as fast as you can at the FH Collins Secondary School. So sign in at 6:15. The race starts at 6:30. And you do have to be a 2026 Athletics Yukon member. You can get your membership if you don't have it already at athleticsyukon.ca. 17 and a half minutes now after 7. We're leaving the paved road on this week's biking column. Today, it's all about gravel cycling. And joining us for the column is Steve Biss. He's president of the Cycling Association of the Yukon. Good morning, Steve.
4: Hey, good morning, Ellen. How are you?
2: First of all, how was your ride in on this rainy morning?
4: It's the first time I feel like we've had real rain this year. And so certainly gritty. So I was in full rain gear. Got a nice rooster tail off the back as we go.
2: Perfect. Something to brag about on your way into work today. All right, so we're going to talk about gravel biking and the difference between this and road cycling. So what is the difference exactly?
4: Yeah, so I always view cycling as like a means of freedom. And up here, the paved roads are a lot more limited than the gravel roads. So the gravel cycling is an opportunity to get on some of those rougher roads. So it's very similar to road biking. It's like mountain bike, road bike, somewhere in between. Thicker tires, more relaxed fit for the bike, so it's a little less bent over race style, and just allows you to access so much more that Whitehorse has to offer and the territory has to offer with getting on those rough roads that would flat you instantly if you're on a road bike.
2: Yeah, exactly. And the handlebars, they're still the drop handlebars.
4: Yeah, they're still in what I used to call curly bars.
2: Yeah
4: the drop style bars. You can get gravel bikes with flat bars, but again, like, the nice thing is there's lots of gravel roads up here. You can go for a long time, and drop bars allow you to move your hands around to different positions.
2: Yeah. Tell us more about, you mentioned flat, so tell us more about the tires that you'd have on a gravel bike.
4: Yeah, so like a typical road bike, I guess, is like 28 to 35 millimeter tires, whereas gravel biking is like, well, our goal is comfort. Our goal is to not have to change a bunch of tires, so it's looking more like almost getting into like mountain bike size tires. So you're getting like 40 mil tires, 50 mil tires. It's really like the sky's the limit, because some of the forks they put on the bikes, you can fit as big a tire you want.
2: Really?
4: Yeah.
2: But I guess the tire itself, like, not as knobby, I guess, as you might have on
4: a mountain bike. Yeah. So a mountain bike is like is pretty aggressive for knobbiness. And again, it's thinking between road and mountain bike. Gravel always sits nicely in the middle.
2: Yeah, so not as smooth as a road bike, not as knobby as a
4: Yeah, bike. Exactly. Yeah. And I find the riding is very similar. Like road biking, I can work through all my problems in life, just focus on staying on the line. Mountain biking, you're always paying attention, and gravel biking is like, okay, I have to pay more attention than on the road in terms of where my line is and what potholes are coming up, but I still get some of that knot untying for all my
2: Right, exactly. What else is the draw for people? Like, I'm thinking maybe a little more solitude, not as much traffic when you're gravel
4: yes,
2: biking?
4: Yes, absolutely. I think, and that's what a lot of us are finding now. Like, you know, Whitehorse is growing, Whitehorse is getting busier. There's more cars on the road. Even since I started road cycling a few years ago, I've noticed more vehicles on the road. So it's nice to get somewhere where it's just quiet. You feel a little safer riding like two abreast with a friend. And yeah, I think the biggest allure is I can go so many more places, see so many more cool things.
2: Right. Well, tell us about some of the places that you can go, some of the routes that are popular out there for gravel riders.
4: Sure. So I'm sure we'll touch on this, but like Velo North has their Gritty Cog event coming up this weekend. And that is based around like the Mount Sema area. So leaving from Winterlong, going on Copper Hall Road, which is a lovely stretch. It goes all the way from Sema Subdivision to Fish Lake. But I think a lot of people don't realize that also goes the other direction. So you can bike all the way to Mary Lake on that road. And there's a lovely quad track that you can follow back. It's maybe like a little bit more gravel plus, but
2: yeah,
4: it can get you back to the Sema Subdivision.
2: Yeah, neat. Okay, so that's in the Sema area. What other good gravel routes are out there?
4: This is a weird one, but Long Lake Road out to the sewage lagoon is gorgeous.
2: I know. We have gorgeous sewage lagoons.
4: Yeah,
2: we know
4: the
2: sewage lagoon
4: is
2: too.
4: To die for.
2: Yeah, exactly.
4: But it's a really lovely getting out there. Going out just on Chadburn Lake is a nice easy loop. And a lot of those old XC mountain bike trails are quite fun on a gravel bike.
2: Yeah.
4: They're a little wider because they're well used. They're not as rooty. And so I really like to go out to Chadburn and then come back along like Chadburn Yellow, Chadburn Red, like the Canyon City Trail.
2: Right. Okay. Yeah, those are nice options for people. We talked last week about when we get into certain kinds of cycling that, you know, experts say you need this or people feel they need this. But what are some of the myths maybe associated with gravel biking in terms of what you might need to get by?
4: That's a curveball question.
2: Oh, <what's? laughs>
4: I don't even sure. Like, I think gravel cycling grew out of this belief that I think it was in response to road cycling being too rigid in this is what you need, this is the kit you need. And so now it's like, well, how can we make this a little bit rowdy or a little bit different, a little more counterculture? So I always saw it as this outgrowth of like not going against the things you need and saying like gravel biking is whatever you want it to be. I find it's hugely community driven. Velo North, who puts on all the gravel events up here, are really big on like not hierarchical prizes, but instead like community prizes for those people who come out, those people who show real spirit in the event.
2: Right. To keep it recreational and to keep the focus on people just getting outside.
4: Totally. Yeah. Like, and I think that's it, right? The bike is freedom. So how can we be free and enjoy the like community of cycling?
2: Yeah. And overall you're seeing like an increase in the number of people gravel riding and the interest in that?
4: Totally. So, the Gravel Growler, which is not the event coming up this weekend, but like kind of the hallmark year-end event Velo North puts on, I think it started with 20 people 10 years ago. And last year they had 114 registered.
2: Wow.
4: So we're seeing a huge explosion. And I think people are realizing, there's other ways to bike. I think for a long time, road cycling was the dominant view. And then it was either road or mountain. And for me, I'm like, this is the perfect middle ground where I can exist.
2: Yeah. All right. Well, let's talk about what's on the cycling calendar. You mentioned the Gritty Cog. So
4: yeah. So the
2: that.
4: Gritty Cog I'll talk mostly about is the COG class of generations. It's really just a fun way to measure the competition. So instead of, again, saying your first, second, third, it's saying, okay, if you're under 40, you're in this camp. If you're over 40, you're in this camp. And I don't know what wacky algorithm the Velo North crew puts together every year, but often it's like getting a thimble full of water from Fish Lake and pouring it into a growler or a bomber at the end, and then they measure the water and divide by the average time of the generations. It's very silly, very fun, but that's all around through the Mount Mac trails on Copper Holland. For the long course is going up Fish Lake.
2: Okay, and when is that coming up?
4: That then? Is on Sunday, June 14th.
2: Okay.
4: I think the long course leaves at 11 a.m. Short course leaves at 12 p.m.
2: Excellent. Okay, and what else is on the calendar coming up?
4: So Velo North also has a bikepacking seminar. They have one board member who's really passionate about bikepacking, and so those interests go really hand in hand. Like, once you get on gravel, it's like, oh, I could stay out here at night. So they have a bikepacking seminar coming up on Monday, June 29th. That's free to anyone. You don't have to be a member at all. But it is leading into a bikepacking trip through the Ibex Valley. And that's on Saturday, June 11th.
2: Excellent. Okay. And then next week, on a more serious tone, there is a memorial ride coming up?
4: Yep. So we've been working with Highway Public Works, City of Whitehorse, to organize the third memorial ride for Joe Morrison, and just to raise awareness for safer streets and cycling infrastructure.
2: Yeah, we'll talk more about that next week. All right. Steve, I appreciate you coming in today. Yeah,
4: thanks again, Ellen.
2: That's Steve Biss, president of the Cycling Association of the Yukon. And as we mentioned, next week's column will look at safer biking infrastructure in the territory. You can find the calendar of events at yukoncycling.com. 26 and a half minutes after 7, Alison Russell has just released a new single. She says it's about letting music restore and recharge us during tough times. Here she is with Cold April.

0: apron. I heard my mother sing her way back when I was a child.
1: That's Cold April, a new single from Allison Russell with some help from Kara Jackson, Denisha, and Explore Pop Choir. Her next album called In Honor of Chaos, and it comes out next month. You're listening to Yukon Morning. It's 7:30.
2: This is the CBC News. Good morning. I'm Talar Stockton. A proposed gold mine on the Tulsico River in northern BC is stirring up controversy across the border. The mine site is 100 kilometers south of Atlin and just 10 kilometers upstream from the U.S. Katrin Pilkington reports.
3: The new Polaris gold mine is working its way through the BC environmental assessment process. The project is not popular in Alaska.
4: We cannot afford to stand by and watch BC threaten the health of Alaska's fisheries.
3: That's fishing advocate Linda Benkin speaking to state representatives. The proposed mine site is just upstream of a sore point for Alaskans, Tulsiqua Chief. Toxic waste from the abandoned mine has been pouring into the Taku watershed for decades, a critical spawning river for Chinook. There isn't definitive evidence pollution from BC mines is contributing to salmon decline. But for Alaskans, a new project is not worth the risk.
5: British Columbia's track record within the same watershed has not proven that they can develop and operate and close a mine without impact.
3: That's Jill Whites, spokesperson for the Central Council Tlingit and Haida in Alaska. The mining company, Canagold, says they've responded to concerns. They will no longer use cyanide on site. They're looking at dry stack instead of wet tailings, and will fly material out instead of barging to try to avoid disrupting salmon. The project's public comment period ends Thursday. Katrin Pilkington, CBC News, Whitehorse.
2: Nacho Nayakdun is condemning a large proposed placer mine southeast of Dawson City. The First Nation says the regulatory regime is out of sync with environmental protections and its modern treaty. The project is currently in front of the Yukon Water Board, and as Julian Green reports, the First Nation says the problem goes far beyond one particular mine.
6: In a document filed to the Yukon Water Board, Nacho Nayakdun is calling on it to suspend new water licenses in the gold fields. That is, until people understand cumulative impacts and put in updated environmental safeguards. Since the Klondike Gold Rush, this region has been mined extensively. The First Nation has for now zeroed in on a proposed placer mine there along 8 Below Pup, a tributary to Dominion Creek and the Indian River. Nearby, Nacho Nayakdun citizens exercise their rights out on the land. The First Nation has another message. The mining regime must align with its modern treaty and regional land use plans. That will ensure, it says, slower development, strict reclamation, and more sustainable wetland mining. Neither the First Nation or the Water Board was available to comment at this time. Julian Green, CBC News, Whitehorse.
2: The Yukon Employees Union is speaking out about contract negotiations with the Yukon government. More than half of their members have been without a contract for more than 17 months, according to the union. The union said on Friday that talks broke down after it rejected an offer from the government. Justin Lemfers is the president of the Yukon Employees Union. He says the road to getting here has been frustrating.
7: The team has been doing everything they can to bring the employer to the table. We've been frustrated by some lengthy delays. I believe it was a 5 months hiatus that the employer had asked for when they were still considering how to position around the health authority.
2: The union and the employer did not meet for 3 months during this time, according to posts on the Yukon Employees Union website. In a statement to CBC News, the Public Service Commission said they look forward to continued talks in the hope of reaching a fair agreement for YG employees and all Yukoners. The results are in for Whitehorse's Active Commuter Month. Participation surged this year with nearly 600 participants, which is double last year's total. Throughout May, participants were invited to walk, bike, carpool, or take transit. Garvey's classroom at Dambutan Ketsarangku Elementary School in Whistlebend won first place in the school category. The bi-directional bike lane bandits won for the public sector employee category, and the Child Development Center was the winning NGO team. And that's your CBC News for 7:30. For more news anytime, head to cbc.ca/north.
1: Thanks so much to Laura. We were just saying we love the rain this morning. And Ross, it's continuing, I guess, here in the territory.
8: Yeah, it's pouring in there, just let in our guest here. It's pouring today. It is expected to end later today, and that will be a 30% chance of showers. So we'll see how things go at Arts in the Park today. High of 18 for Whitehorse. Watson Lake and Tuslin, mainly cloudy, and a high of 18, a slight chance of showers for those communities. Outland today, mainly sunny, high of 18. Haines Junction, showers beginning this morning and a risk of thunderstorm this afternoon, high of 21. Clonie Lake, showers beginning this afternoon with a high of 16. Pelly and Carmax today, a few showers beginning this morning, risk of thunderstorm this afternoon, high of 18. For Fern Ross River, showers and a risk of thunderstorm this afternoon, high of 19. For Beaver Creek, mainly cloudy and a chance of showers this afternoon, high of 16. Mayo, mainly cloudy, 40% chance of showers, high of 18. Dawson City, mainly cloudy, high of 19 today. An Old Crow clearing later this morning, high of 15. And along the Dempster Highway, we have a mix of sun and cloud at a high of 8 degrees. And Ellen, Ruth McCullough calls in every day from Mile 5 Mayo Road. And she said it was 23 millimeters of rain last night, because I heard it on the roof. And lots of rain. And I think a lot of people are welcoming that.
1: Yeah, absolutely. I know my neighbor said he emptied his tarp and was looking out the window and his tarp was filling up again with water. So you have those measurements in your own yard. I know, and as I was going to bed, I heard the thunder and could see some flashes of lightning. And I thought, I sure hope this comes with some rain. And it did. So that's good. And it washes away the pollen off the spruce trees, hopefully, too. So fingers crossed there. We do have light rain continuing in Whitehorse. 8 degrees the temperature. Burwash and Carmax also 8. Watson Lake, Teslin, and Beaver Creek all 6 degrees. And Haines Junction at 7. Pelly Ranch, 9 degrees for you. Faro, 10. Dawson, mostly cloudy, and 5. Mayo, 11 degrees. Old Crow at 3. And Chile on the northern portion of the Dempster Highway at the Rock River Weather Station, a temperature of 0. Once again, Whitehorse, light rain, 8 degrees. We're coming up to 23 minutes now before 8 o'clock. Well, it's no secret that many Yukoners are unhappy with their electrical bills, especially over the course of a cold winter and a cool spring. Some people have regularly received monthly bills of $1,000 over the winter. That's a big hit on the monthly budget, and some people have complained it's not sustainable. The Yukon NDP have launched a petition calling on the Yukon government to hold a public investigation into the billing by ATCO Electric Yukon and Yukon Energy. Kate White is leader of the Yukon NDP and she joins me now. Good morning, Kate.
4: Good morning.
1: So first of all, what have you heard from constituents and the public about this issue?
9: Yeah, so people across the territory are upset about their electricity bills for all sorts of different reasons. One of the big things that we hear is the inconsistency, the lack of transparency, and how it seems very unfair. So as an example, there are lots of folks who had, let's say, multiple months that were estimated, and so then there was a catch-up. Well, the biggest catch-up that I've heard about so far was yesterday, and it was $4,300. So if you can imagine that you're trying to plan, or you're trying to make sure that you're set going forward, and your power bill becomes this thing that is never really transparent or never really consistent. And so it's not just the cost, because we all understand that the cost of power has gone up, but what this petition does is it's calling on the Minister of Justice to ask the board of the public the Public Utilities Board, to hold an investigation into the billing practices of both ATCO and Yukon Energy, and making sure that there is a public portion to that. So making sure that Yukoners can participate, because we think it's really important. There has been definitely, I think that the real issue is whether it's inconsistencies that are perceived or real, right? And lots of folks have been taking pictures of their meters and their readings may be off. But it's also just making sure that it's clear and that it's understandable about how bills work.
1: Now, I mean, the thing is, there's no denying, we know it was a very, very cold, cold winter. So we knew that there would be high bills. So then what's the confusion then, I guess, with that?
9: So if you look at your bill at any point in time, I was looking at my bill yesterday, and there's a Yukon Energy rate. I can't even remember the right language, but there's different things now that are tacked on or not tacked on. So for a while we saw the bill spread out and it had a lot of different riders, and and then they got combined together so you couldn't pull them apart. So there's just a lot of different things. And so there are many, many different issues, I would say, with electricity, including affordability. The Yukon Party during the last election made a lot of commitments about the affordability of electricity, you know, freezing the rate increases. So that's on them. What we are asking with the support of Yukoners is, like, sort out the billing practice, make sure that it's fair, it's transparent, and that people are able to understand.
1: You brought up the issue in the spring sitting of the legislature. What was the Yukon government's response to the questions then?
9: Yeah, there at one point in time, I think the Minister of Energy, Mines and Resources, Ted Lakin, said that, you know, he was going to have a conversation with ADCO about billing, but that's not enough. Like, the conversation isn't enough. It needs to be a more formal process. And so what this petition does is it asks Yukon government to ask for that formal process.
1: And what would that formal process entail? What do you envision?
9: Yeah. So that's a great question. Probably much better for the Public Utilities Board. But what we envision is, so the board itself has the ability to call witnesses and information and a whole bunch of things. So they have the ability to really dig deep in a way that, as an example, I, as an opposition politician, I just don't have access to that kind of information. Like, that does not make itself available. So they have the ability to call for all that information, and they also have the ability to make directives. They can say, you know, this needs to change, this needs to go that way, this is fine, that's not fine, and so it's really giving the folks who do have that power the ability to make that happen. We think it's really important, and the reason why we chose to ask the Minister of Justice to request this is we want to make sure that this investigation doesn't get put on as part of your bill. We want to make sure that Yukoners aren't paying for that in the electricity bill. We believe that this should be funded by the Yukon government, so we've gone the path of making that option, well, actually not even making that option, hopefully directing that through the Department of Justice. And so, you know, I think it's beyond time for folks to have the ability to have a conversation with, the utility to be able to say what their concerns are. This affects everyone. I mean, Brent McDonald, the MLA for Klondike, is hearing from folks, and they, you know, for example, they're billed by Yukon Energy Corporation. We're just looking for transparency.
1: When it comes to, transparency, but when you say you want an investigation, are you suggesting that something, you know, there's some bad math that's going on here, or what are you talking about?
9: So you just really have to look at people's experiences. You can see all the bills that people have posted online, and for example, in some cases, it will have the kilowatt hours that they were billed on, and they get the bill, and their meter is not at that kilowatt hour. So that is a problem, right? You're being billed for energy you haven't yet used. So that's a problem. The reality is, if something's going on, everybody is feeling it in different ways. And again, whether it is the perception or it is accurate and there is a problem, there just needs to be that clarity and that fairness. And so we believe that this is the first step to taking to making sure that the electricity that we pay for in the Yukon, it makes sense for Yukoners. You know, this 34% increase that we've seen recently is significant. This doesn't tackle that. That's a whole different can of worms that we have been chipping away at. But we think the fairness in billing is really important.
1: Would you look at, you know, doing away with this estimates and things like that? Is that something maybe that should happen? Or
9: so there's a lot of, I mean, technology, there's a lot of different reasons. Like, I have a lot of admiration for the folks who go out and read the meters, because I think that is an intense job. I also can't imagine that equipment works very well when it's minus 45. You know, ATCO is making the move to having the automatic reader, so that they report the thing. Some folks who've gotten those who've already had that switch are concerned that isn't accurate. So really, it's just about, it's that recalibration. It's making sure that it makes sense. The ability for readers to or meters to be read automatically happens in most jurisdictions in Canada, right? So the problems have been solved in other places. You know, there's examples to follow. Mm-hmm. And we believe that the Public Utilities Board can get to the bottom of it.
1: So when did you launch your petition?
9: Yeah, so there was a really soft launch last Thursday when I had it with me, or we had it with us at the Fireweed Market. But really, it launched on Monday, and it's been incredible since then.
1: How many people have signed it?
9: And so there's like the context of the fact that it's not like we're not out and about right now. We'll have it everywhere we go this summer, including the fireweed market. We'll have it in all the communities we're going to. But with the launch, the press release that went out on Monday, and Lane Treasure's reel on Instagram, we've probably had close to 36 people come into our office to sign it. And so that alone, the fact that they've come to the government building to come into an office to sign a petition as an indication. We've had folks reach out from communities outside of Whitehorse who are looking to circulate it within their own communities, so we're getting packages for them. We've had folks with businesses who'd like to host them, like, you know, in their businesses so people can sign them there. And so it has built up in a way that is really incredible, and it really shows just how important the issue is.
1: Okay, so then the process, you would have to get those signatures and then it would have to be introduced in the legislature?
9: Yeah, so the way a formal petition works, it because we want a response, is that it'll get tabled in the Legislative Assembly, and then there will be a response from government.
1: Right. Ultimately, right now, in the meantime, what should people do if they are unhappy with their billing?
9: Yeah, that's a great question, because there are a lot of different steps. So you can, if you're concerned about the inaccuracy of your bill, you can reach out to the Public Utilities Board itself. There's a complaint process that you can do. If you're one of the folks who has the misfortune of having one of those catch-up bills that is far exceeds your ability to pay it like right away, there is a process as well with ATCO and Yukon Energy to be able to spread that out. And so I'll tell folks that if they they're intimidated by that on their own, they can reach out to us. We've got some templates for them and some handy direction pages of how to do what, and then if it and if they want more assistance, then we're happy to help with that as well.
1: I guess ultimately, how satisfied are you with how the utilities have been responding to people's complaints so far?
9: So I appreciate that the community advisor from Yukon Energy reached out to Brett McDonald, again, the MLA for the Klondike, to have a discussion, because the Klondike Facebook page is blowing up right now with people being unhappy. So he'll be having that conversation. He'll also be taking the petition to his community, so that will be there as well. I think the challenge is that we have Yukon Energy, which is the company that generates the power, and then they're responsible for the communities, for example, that are not like attached to the grid. So, and then we have ATCO, and the challenge with ATCO, of course, is that it's a for-profit company, right? So they ultimately are beholden to their shareholders and not so much to Yukoners. And so there is always a dance that I suggest that is uncomfortable, in a way that Yukoners are often the ones paying, as opposed to the ones necessarily benefiting. So we want to make sure that it's easy to understand how we're being charged for our power.
1: All right. I appreciate you coming in this morning. Thank you.
9: Yeah, thanks for having me.
1: That is Kate White, leader of the Yukon NDP. And we want to hear from you on this issue as well. You can email or send a voice memo to yukonmorning@cbc.ca. You can text us right now at 335-1653. Send us a note on Messenger at CBC Yukon, or leave a message on our listener line at 668-8460. And we'll share some of your comments a little later on the program. Minutes now before 8 o'clock. Well, the federal government is expected to table legislation which could ban social media for those under 16. This comes as part of Ottawa's new comprehensive digital safety bill. It's welcome news for Canadians who are concerned about the impact of social media on young minds. But some experts say a ban is not the right approach. Here to explain is Caitlin Mendez. She's a sociology professor at Western University and principal investigator of the Digitally Informed Youth Digital Safety Lab, and she joins us from London. Good morning, Caitlin.
10: Good morning.
1: So why does this ban concern you?
10: Well, the first thing I want to say is that I'm actually really pleased that Canada is finally introducing online harms legislation. We fall behind many other countries who have done this. And I think there's been growing recognition that social media platforms and apps are harmful by design. And that's really my key issue with the ban, is that it doesn't fundamentally do anything to address the fact that these platforms are designed to keep us on them for as long as possible. They're addictive. There's lots of content that is not properly regulated that's unable to circulate. So yes, social media, the ban might delay the age in which, you know, people are exposed to these things. But I think really we should be aiming at making these platforms safer by design.
1: I want to talk more about that in a moment, but countries like Australia have already introduced a ban. What results have you seen coming out of that?
10: Yeah, so Australia's ban has been in place for about 6 months, and early research seems to show that it's been successful at kicking about 30% of teens off of their platform. And you may look at that stat and say 30%, well, that's great. Or you may look at that and say, but that means that 70% of teens are still using these platforms that we fundamentally know are not designed with their best interests in mind and that are harmful. And they're bypassing the ban by doing things like downloading VPNs, by having older friends or siblings or even parents create accounts for them, or moving to platforms that were not included in the bans. Young people are incredibly resourceful, and they're also very motivated to stay on these platforms. So again, we're going to be focusing attention, and Australia's focusing attention on like policing kids when

0: Sure, because the companies do so many different things. But I'll give you a few examples. So if we think about the addictive nature of many of these platforms, anyone who's been on TikTok, you go on, you think you're going to be on for 5 minutes, but because of the kind of like autoplay, you're constantly recommended the next video, it's so easy to lose track of time. So you could do things like where you have time limits on autoplay or stopping autoplay is just one example. If we're thinking about a platform like Snapchat, where there's been a huge rise in cases of sexual extortion. And that's enabled because strangers can add kids online. So it's really easy to add people that you don't know. So stopping that, or teenage girls who get sent unwanted intimate images from mostly adult males, stopping strangers from being able to contact you. Or if we think about the ways that many of us are sent notifications throughout the day, having limits on the times of day. So for example, teens shouldn't be sent notifications while they're at school or maybe after a certain time at night to try to kind of encourage them to get a good night's sleep. So those are just a few examples of things that companies can and should be doing to minimize some of these harms.
1: Yeah. Now, the Globe and Mail is reporting the government will create a new digital regulator, and that if the companies make the platform safer, like potentially putting in some of these suggestions that you've just made, that they'll be able to apply to have the ban reversed. So what do you think of that?
0: I love this. This is one of the things that I think the government is absolutely getting right. So first, we need a regulator who's going to set some standards that these various social media companies have to meet if they want to operate in Canada. That's incredibly important. And the regulator will have teeth. So the regulator will be able to, kick the service providers out and say, hey, unless you're meeting these requirements, you cannot operate in Canada. They can fine them as well, but we know that fines aren't that successful. I think that's incredibly important. And I think at the end of the day, myself and many other people, we don't want to kick teenagers off of online spaces. We want them to be online. We just want the spaces to be designed with their best interests in mind, that aren't exposing them to, unintentional or unexpected harms. So I love this. It's kind of dangling the carrot and say, companies, show us that your platforms are safe. Show us that you are being responsible in your design and how you're handling things. And then, yes, we'll let you operate in Canada. So I think that's absolutely a great strategy.
1: Yeah. What are the chances that social media companies will retaliate or try to pull out of Canada or will fight the bill, that kind of thing?
0: Yeah. I mean, so let's look at Australia. They didn't just all pull out of Australia because of the ban. And there's many other countries around the world that are doing this. So they're not simply going to withdraw, retaliate in other ways. So for example, I can expect social media companies to invest a lot of money in lobbying politicians to water down the bill. I think that's something we can expect to see. And we've also seen cases where social media companies have tried to change the definition of what they are. So no, we're not a social media company. We don't fall within the limits of the ban. Those are the kinds of things I think we can expect. So I think we need to kind of be very firm. And I think there's increased global recognition that something needs to be done. We can't continue as we are, where we let these companies do what they want with no accountability, no liability. Let's force them to make changes that that make these platforms safer, because many of us want to be on these spaces. But we just want, some changes to stop seeing content that we don't want, that stops us from kind of being able to switch off when we, when we should be sleeping or doing other things.
1: Yeah. Any suggestions for when people are getting up this morning? And sometimes the first thing we do, is look at our phone. And sometimes that's our social media. Suggestions for people like that right now?
0: Yeah. I mean, I think we should all think about, having healthy relationships with our tech. So if you're, as adults, right, finding that you're having a hard time switching off, maybe that's something you need to consider. There's some suggestions of things like switching off your own notifications so that you're not getting the constant buzzes and reminders to pull you back. You can do things like change your phone to a grayscale so that it's not as fun. Even things like when I go on Instagram, I make sure I have the music off, and I find it much easier to kind of switch off of the platform. Things like the colors and the sounds often are very inviting and very welcoming and very fun. So there are some tweaks that we can make, but fundamentally, I don't think it should be up to us individuals trying to fight these design systems. Let's make the system safer. Let's make it easier for us to switch off, and let's make the companies make those changes happen.
1: Gotcha. All right, Caitlin, appreciate this. Thank you.
0: Thank you.
1: Caitlin Mendez is a sociology professor at Western University. She's the principal investigator.

0: coordinator of the Digitally Informed Youth Digital Safety Lab. We'll have more on this story coming up on World Report at 8 o'clock. But once again, we want to hear from you. You can text us at 335-1653. 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And send us a note on Messenger at CBC Yukon. 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There's one tonight in Teslin, One Fish, Two Fish, 7 o'clock. You can meet at the Recreation Center. You can join Senior Fisheries Biologist Cameron Sinclair for a stroll along the Lakeshore Trail Loop in Teslin. He'll talk about how fish live in Teslin Lake and some of the research they're doing to understand more. And then tomorrow night, it's a grasslands walk in Whitehorse. Throughout the Yukon, of course, dominated by a boreal forest, but there are also many grasslands all around, remnants apparently of the last ice age. And these ecosystems have unique plants, that some of which are not found anywhere else. So habitat biologist Caitlin Willier will be on that visit to a grassland in Whitehorse, and you can meet at the pullout at the top of the Chadburn Lake Road to take part in that. Both those walks starting at 7 o'clock. Coming up in the next hour of our program, 7 marathons in 7 days across 7 continents. We'll chat with a Yukoner who's currently training for this race. So that's coming up too. Just over 2 minutes away now from World Report at 8 o'clock, we want to check back in with Talar Stockton in the CBC Yukon newsroom. Good morning, Talar.
1: Good morning, Ellen. So perhaps it's not several marathons, but Whitehorse's active commute month wrapped up last week and participation doubled compared to last year. The winners were Garvey's Classroom at Dambutan Katsurangku Elementary School, the Bidirectional Bike Lane Bandits for a public sector category, and the Child Development Center was the winning NGO team. So congratulations to those folks. And also in the newscast, there's this new proposed Polaris mine, which is not popular with the fishing industry in Southeast Alaska. Certain First Nations are also raising concerns about the proposed gold mine, which is 100 kilometers south of Atlin and upstream of Alaska on the Tulsiqua River in BC. And in a document filed to the Yukon Water Board, Nacho Naikdun is calling on the board to suspend new water licenses in the gold field until people understand cumulative impacts and put in updated environmental safeguards. So we'll have those stories for folks at 7:30. All right, 8:30, pardon me.
0: 8:30, yes. Thank you, Talar. A reminder, the Kalani Mountain Bluegrass Festival is coming up this weekend in Haines Junction, certainly a staple of Yukon summer. It starts Friday. Musicians and attendees are starting to roll into the territory already. And Dave White will be in the Junction on location on Friday afternoon, bringing you live coverage every half hour on airplay. So you'll hear from volunteers who help bring the festival to life year after year, new voices sharing stories as well, and we'll hear from some of the visiting musicians too. So if you're at the festival, be sure to stop by, say hello to Dave and to Aiden, and just let us know who you're excited about hearing play at the festival. So that's a reminder, Friday afternoon, Airplay, broadcasting live from Haines Junction and the Kluane Mountain Bluegrass Festival. 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
2: This is World Report. Good morning, I'm Marcia Young.
3: Today, the Governing Council maintained the policy interest rate at 2.25%. Since our April decision, the economic impact of the ongoing conflict in the Middle East has increased.
2: Bank of Canada Governor Tiff Macklem announcing that the interest rate will hold. It is the fifth consecutive time the bank has decided to keep its key lending rate at 2.25%. Macklem says the uncertainty surrounding the Iran war and U.S. trade policy are softening Canada's economy. The CBC's business correspondent Peter Armstrong joins me now to explain the bank's decision. Peter.
4: Well, look, this is about what everybody had been expecting.

This is Yukon Morning on a Wednesday. Good morning. I'm Ellen Jones. 7 marathons in 7 days across 7 continents. We'll chat with an athlete who grew up in the Yukon who's currently training for this race. We'll also talk more about concerns from Yukoners about energy bills. More about the Wednesday weather forecast, get some more details about just how much rain we've received so far in Whitehorse, and we'll squeeze in some more bluegrass music.

0: to ahead of the festival in Haines Junction this weekend. It's after 8, and Talara's back with our local news headlines. Good morning, Talara.
1: Morning, Ellen. Morning, Ross. A proposed gold mine on the Telsequa River in northern BC is stirring up a bit of controversy in Alaska. The mine site is 100 kilometers south of Atlin and just 10 kilometers upstream from the U.S. And the First Nation of Natchonak Dun is calling on the Yukon Water Board to suspend new water licenses in the gold fields. In a document filed to the Water Board, the First Nation says the placer mining regime is misaligned with its modern treaty. So we'll have those stories for you and more at 8:30. But first, Ross, can you tell us about the weather for today?
2: I can, yeah. I can, for sure. Yeah, Whitehorse, we have some rain, and it's raining quite a bit. It should slow down later today, going to a 30% chance of showers for this afternoon. High of 18 for Watson Lake and Teslin today. Sun and cloud, 30% chance of showers, high of 18. Mainly sunny though in Atlin, high of 18 for Haines Junction. Showers beginning or may have already begun, high of 21 today. Kalani Lake, a few showers this afternoon, high of 16. Pelly and Carmax, showers beginning later this morning, and a risk of thunderstorm, high of 18. Farrow and Ross River, showers. Risk of thunderstorm this afternoon, high of 19. Beaver Creek, mainly cloudy. Chance of showers this afternoon with a high of 16. Mainly cloudy for Mayo, 40% chance of showers this afternoon, high of 18. Dawson City, mainly cloudy and a high of 19. Old Crow, clearing this morning, high of 15 along the Dempster Highway. A mix of sun and cloud with a high of 8 degrees. And Ellen, noticing our colleagues coming in wearing raincoats and rubber boots, but no umbrellas. No, nobody. It rains so infrequently here that most people don't have umbrellas.
0: Yeah, just your rain shell is all you need. We did get a message from David Miller, retired weather service specialist, and he says the amount of rain at the Whitehorse Auto Station up until 11 o'clock last evening was 9.4 millimeters and a further 5.5 millimeters recorded until 6 o'clock this morning. At his own weather gauge at 6:30 this morning, he recorded 15 millimeters in that rain gauge in Porter Creek. So it is a wet one today in Whitehorse, and I think, yeah, appreciated by many people. I know people have their cap and gowns, though, and proms coming up, so we don't want it to rain all week and rain for all of those special outside events, but I will keep an eye on that. Current temperatures right now, Whitehorse getting light rain, and it's 8 degrees. Teslin and Beaver Creek, also 8. Watson Lake, Burwash, and Carmax, all 10 degrees. Haines Junction, good morning to you, 7 right now. Pelly Ranch and Farrow, both 9 degrees. Dawson, partly cloudy, 10 for you at the airport. Mostly cloudy in Mayo and 12, so that's the hot spot. Old Crow, good morning. Van Quincy, 5 degrees right now. Rock River on the Dempster Highway, plus 1. Once again, Whitehorse, light rain, 8 degrees, and we're at 14 minutes now after 8. Well, your body might start hurting just listening to this next story. An athlete who grew up in the Yukon is preparing to run 7 marathons in 7 days. And if that weren't enough, the races take place on 7 different continents. It's called the Great World Race, and the athlete running it is Carolyn Drury. She's back in the territory, and we've reached her over the phone in Watson Lake. Good morning, Carolyn.
3: Good morning.
0: And welcome back to the territory.
3: Thank you. I always love coming back here. I come up at least once a year to visit my parents, so it's always a refreshing.
0: Nice, nice. So tell us about this race, like tell the logistics. How does it work exactly?
3: Well, you covered it perfectly, and that's it. 7 marathons in 7 days on all 7 continents. The logistics is that it is a chartered experience. It's a chartered race because I don't know how you would do this trying to fly commercial. So the group, it's me plus 60 other people, and we meet in Cape Town, South Africa, and get our briefing, and we're there to basically wait for a weather window to open in Antarctica. And then we wait for that weather window. We get the all clear. We've probably got about, 8 hours to get ready. We get on the plane, fly to Antarctica. The first marathon is in Antarctica. Then we fly back to Cape Town. We run in Cape Town, South Africa for Africa. Then 12-hour flight to Perth for Australia. Then we fly to Singapore for Asia. And then Portugal for Europe and Cartagena, Colombia, South America for South America, and then Miami. We finish in Miami for North America.
0: My goodness. I mean, it sounds, that's a lot of places. It sounds kind of expensive. Like, how much does something like this...

0: you know, cost to sign up for?
1: It's 45,000 euros. My businesses are sponsoring it for me and friends and family. And so, because it's really about challenging myself, because being in the fitness industry, I coach women that are, you know, looking at midlife, they level up in so many inspiring ways. So with that, I'm always looking for new ways to challenge myself. And I hadn't really found the thing. And then last year I saw this and I had gotten more back into running. And I thought, oh my, this is the thing I have to do. And so I've been planning it for maybe about 18 months. So it's definitely not something you do on a whim for a lot of the reason that you just mentioned. But so been planning that, and that's getting ready to do this in November.
0: Wow. Unbelievable. I mean, your name familiar to you, Connor, is because of your musical career here with the Peter Sturi Trio and solo as well. How did you get into marathon running, though, specifically?
1: Very happenstance. During COVID, I was living in Toronto and we were all locked down, of course, as many of us remember. And I needed to do something because I was just sitting on my couch working remotely. And I decided to do an 8-week fitness challenge because I thought that would get me up. And I started run walking again. And this is about 2020. And that led to actually quite a dramatic fitness transformation during COVID, which led to a massive career change. I was working in the corporate space in Toronto, and then this led me into the fitness industry. And then just things progressed. And through doing some physique competitions, actually, I had to do cardio and I got back into running. And then I just decided, oh my gosh, I really like running a lot more than I want to do physique competitions. And just one thing led to another. And I started going longer distances. And I just really fell in love with a marathon distance. And I've never run an ultra marathon. The 7 marathon thing is, my brain hasn't really caught up with my heart yet. You know, the actual knowledge of what I'm doing, it's something that I'm still catching up with, because it's so big. But I'm just know that I'm going to train. I'm training. I'm being very smart about the training. And then one thing will lead to another. And November, it's happening.
0: My goodness. And it starts in Antarctica. That's the first one you said, right?
1: Yeah.
0: So correct. How daunting is that for you?
1: The Antarctica race is the race that I feel the most, I guess, comfortable with, set up for, because I'm living outside of Winnipeg now, and of course growing up in Whitehorse, I feel very comfortable in the winter. And so this year I decided to train in Winnipeg outside all winter long. I wanted to test the gear, so I was running outside and all the way down to minus 40. I really wanted to be prepared, but I'm running in the Antarctica kind of springtime. But you just never know with the weather there. So that's actually the one I feel the most prepared for. But it's actually the races in Singapore and Cartagena, Colombia, that I'm most anxious about, that I really need to get prepared for because of the heat and the humidity. The humidity, through my training in this summer, I'm looking for ways that I can actually prepare my body for that, because the heat and humidity is where you can actually run into physical problems if you haven't acclimatized your body to that kind of training. So the cold, I feel fine with that. It's the others that I'm really getting myself mentally and physically really prepared for.
0: Yeah. And how do you train for this and make sure that, I guess, that you don't overtrain or, you know, get injuries leading up to all this?
1: That's a great question. The marathon, or so the training for the 7 marathons, is very much like training for a traditional marathon. In the sense that you spend about 20 weeks doing moderate runs throughout the week, and then on the weekend you do one very long run. So the difference with training for 7 marathons is that you finish those 20 weeks just like you would train for a marathon, and then you tack on about another 8 weeks of training. That is where you start stacking long runs back to back. So instead of doing one long run a week, you have to start doing 2. Then eventually you do 3. And 3 is the maximum, because exactly for the reason you said, it's putting time on your feet and getting yourself trained for your body to handle the work, but not getting injured. And they have an incredible coach on staff who gave me the outline of the training program. And he said, do not, under any circumstances, do more than 3 long runs, sort of about 6 weeks before you actually come to do the races. That's where you want to kind of max out, as 3 22-mile long runs. If you can do that, you can do the 7, because you need to do that, test your limit, and then taper down, let your body recover, and then you can do the 7. It's not going to be easy,

0: by any means, but that's the balance of making sure that you don't burn yourself out before you go.
1: Yeah. And so that's the physical aspect of things. What about the mental aspect? How challenging will that be?
0: The mental aspect is exactly the reason why I just signed up to do this, because it is very challenging. The body can do anything your body or your mind tells it can. And so putting in all the long miles by yourself, you spend a lot of time in your head and testing your limits. And it's not even just the running. It's, you know, the preparation. It's the, the nutrition, the recovery, and all those things have equal weight. And then also, do you believe in yourself? Because all those things are just logistics. You can map those out, but it's the actual self-belief and the determination. And when things don't go right, you know, actually just recently I had a little strain in one of my leg muscles and I'm 6 months out. What does that mean? Can I get through that positively and not panic? And how can I use this in a positive and constructive way to get me even stronger for the run? So, and then the dark days will really come on the race. Those 7 marathons are not going to be easy, but in all of the athletes that I'm connected with that are running, the mental aspect is the only thing that they talk about and why they've signed up. A lot of people are running for a charity. There's also a bigger component for a lot of people, but it's the mental aspect of doing it. And all of the other women I've spoken to, there's so far 15, 16 women out of the 60 participants are women that I've connected with so far. And it's all the mental aspect and the challenge of that. It's a way to test your mettle, lead from the front, and hopefully inspire other people to show them what's possible when you literally put one foot in front of the other.
1: Will it be a race in your mind, or is there that camaraderie and social aspect to it?
0: It's a race against myself. That's how I'm viewing it. But the camaraderie is an essential part of it. And so far, I've met just the most incredible women from all over the world. And we're all in a group chat now together, you know, helping each other. And from the women that have done it previously, they say, obviously, there's men that do it too. I'm going to speak from the women's perspective. But the camaraderie is apparently there's, the way that they say it is there's a before the great world race and then there's an after, and the camaraderie and who you are after you accomplish something like this is quite extraordinary. And the camaraderie is definitely something I'm looking for. There's a lot of, I'm only racing myself. I am built for endurance. I'm not built for speed. So I expect to run a lot of this by myself. I will run a lot of it with the other people, men and women. So it's a balance of both, but it's so far been incredibly encouraging and positive. And that's how I'm looking at it.
1: Oh, good. Okay. So the first race, Antarctica, November, is it?
0: November. It will approximately be about November 14th, 15th, 16th. Again, we all meet in Cape Town. We have to wait for the right weather window to get into Antarctica. But they do stream it live. So far, they've been streaming it live every November through the app called Twitch. It's a free app, but it's a live streaming app. So come November, anyone can watch me go around the world and 59 other incredible people. Wow. Running for all different reasons and all different causes. And so it's available for anyone to see.
1: Excellent. All right. Well, we'll be watching from here and we'll get in touch with you afterwards. Okay.
0: Love it. Love it.
1: Thanks so much, Carolyn. All the best in your training.
0: Thank you so much.
1: That is Carolyn Drury, a fitness coach who plans on running 7 marathons in 7 days across 7 continents this winter.

0: That's one of the bands. The Fugitives are playing the Kluane Mountain Bluegrass Festival in Haines Junction this weekend. You can also catch them in Whitehorse. Tomorrow night, they're playing a special show at the Yukon Theater. Get your tickets for that at yukonfilmsociety.com. 26 and a half minutes now after 8 o'clock, and we're joined now by our morning reporter, Katrin Pilkington. What are you looking into this morning, Katrin?
1: Hi, Ellen. Well, today we're continuing the conversation about energy prices. Some of you may remember my Facebook call out from a few weeks ago where I was looking for people struggling to pay their energy bills. That post got dozens of responses from many of you, but not everyone was willing to go on the record. So this morning, I'm still looking to hear from people who want to talk about their experiences with this.
0: Okay, now last hour we spoke with the leader of the NDP about that party's call for an investigation into billing prices by both ATCO Electric Yukon and by Yukon Energy. So is this something that you've heard about or just about high prices?
1: Absolutely. Many people talked about what they believe are inaccurate estimates, irregular billing timelines, and increases that go above the expected.
0: Okay. And what have you heard from ATCO about this?
1: So, yes, in order to get to the bottom of this, I've reached out to ATCO, Yukon Energy, the Yukon Utilities Board, and the Yukon government. I hope to have more information from them soon. In the meantime, if you've experienced any of the issues we've been talking about this morning and you're willing to do an interview, please do reach out. You can text me at 867-332-9735. That's 867-332-9735. You can also email me at Katrin, C-A-I-T-R-I-N, Pilkington, P-I-L-K-I-N-G-T-O-N at cbc.ca. 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
0: All right. Thanks so much, Katrin.
1: Thanks, Ellen.
0: That's CBC's Katrin Pilkington joining us. She's the early morning reporter here on our program. So we'll be hearing a lot from Katrin on Yukon Morning. So once again, her number 332-9735. Of course, Arts in the Park is coming up today, usually held at LePage Park in Whitehorse, and hopefully it will be if the weather clears up here between 12 and 1. They do have some options for if there is rain. Sometimes it's the Yukon Theater, sometimes it's the Visitor Information Center, so keep an eye out about that. Today it's for the kids at noon, the Bingo Bongo Boogie Band. I think maybe it rained for them last year, unfortunately, but anyway, they'll find a good location if Arts in the Park, if LePage Park isn't dry for the kids and for the musicians setting up there. And then at 5 o'clock this afternoon, the Cryptozoologists playing the park at 3rd and Wood. Tomorrow, Blues Cargo on the stage and Hendrika playing on Friday. Big weekend in Dawson as well this weekend. It's the Yukon Riverside Arts Festival. Leonard Linklater spoke with one of the organizers on Midday Cafe yesterday. So there'll be visiting artists, performers, creators. There'll be music, a gallery hop as well going on. So you can find out the full schedule at yraf.ca and everything getting underway Thursday and carrying on right to Sunday in Dawson City. You're listening to Yukon Morning. It's 8:30.
2: This is the CBC News. Good morning. I'm Talar Stockton. A proposed gold mine on the Telsico River in northern BC is stirring up controversy across the border. The mine site is 100 kilometers south of Atlin and just 10 kilometers upstream from the U.S. Katrin Pilkington reports.
3: The new Polaris gold mine is working its way through the BC environmental assessment process. The project is not popular in Alaska.
4: We cannot afford to stand by and watch BC threaten the health of Alaska's fisheries.
3: That's fishing advocate Linda Benkin speaking to state representatives. The proposed mine

0: site is just upstream of a sore point for Alaskans, Tulsiqut Chief. Toxic waste from the abandoned mine has been pouring into the Taku watershed for decades, a critical spawning river for Chinook. There isn't definitive evidence pollution from BC mines is contributing to salmon decline. But for Alaskans, a new project is not worth the risk.
1: British Columbia's track record within the same watershed has not proven that they can develop and operate and close a mine without impact.
0: That's Jill White's spokesperson for the Central Council Tlingit and Haida in Alaska. The mining company, Canagold, says they've responded to concerns. They will no longer use cyanide on site. They're looking at dry stack instead of wet tailings and will fly material out instead of barging to try to avoid disrupting salmon. The project's public comment period ends Thursday. Katrin Pilkington, CBC News, Whitehorse.
2: The First Nation of Natchonayaktan is calling on the Yukon Water Board to suspend new water licenses in the goldfields. In a document filed to the board, the First Nation says the placer mining regime is misaligned with its modern treaty and the regional land use plan. The goldfields is a region that includes the Indian River watershed. For generations, it's been extensively mined. Natchonayaktan says licenses should be suspended until cumulative impacts are understood and updated environmental safeguards are put in place. Figures with the Yukon Employees Union are speaking out about contract negotiations with the Yukon government. More than half of their members have been without a contract for more than 17 months, according to the union. The lead union representatives from the Yukon and the North were on CBC Radio's Airplay yesterday. TJ Deer reports.
3: It is a lot of members. It's the entire Yukon that's in play here.
4: That's what Justin Lempfer says is at stake. He's the president of the Yukon Employees Union. Lempfer says the situation has already affected members.
3: We're getting some pretty tense feedback from the membership.
4: YEU said on Friday that talks broke down after it rejected a contract offer from the government. Jose Ann Spirito is the regional executive vice president for the North for the Public Service Alliance of Canada. She says PSAC North will continue to support the bargaining team.
5: What we know about this round of bargaining is that it's going to have a lasting impact on not only workers in amongst the bargaining units, but also for people who are receiving the services.
4: In a statement to CBC News, the Public Service Commission said it looks forward to continued talks in the hope of reaching a fair agreement for YG employees and all Yukoners. TJ Deer, CBC News, Whitehorse.
2: The world's biggest sporting event gets underway tomorrow with the first matches of the FIFA Men's World Cup being held in Mexico. The first game in Vancouver is on Saturday. The city is no stranger to hosting major events, but unlike Expo 86 and the 2010 Winter Olympics, the World Cup won't leave behind a legacy of infrastructure projects. Amelia John has more.
6: Andy Yan with the City Program at Simon Fraser University says the World Cup is more of an investment in the sporting community.
7: Where you can see FIFA is as a bit of a software update, whereas Expo and the Olympics were major hardware investments.
6: BC Place has undergone about $200 million in upgrades with accessibility improvements, renovated locker rooms and new hospitality spaces. And Killarney Park has also seen substantial changes. The new Peony Amphitheater is not considered a FIFA legacy piece as it was approved and tendered before the tournament. And there's no new transit infrastructure, just commemorative keychains and premium access to an app. Jesse Adcock is the FIFA World Cup Vancouver host committee lead and says the Cup's lasting legacy may be less tangible than infrastructure improvements.
8: What I hope is that when people look back at this World Cup and they see our team's efforts, that they look back and have memories and an equivalent amount of pride.
6: Amelia John, CBC News, Vancouver.
2: And the results are in for Whitehorse's Active Commute Month. Participation surged this year with nearly 600 participants. That's double last year's total. Throughout May, participants were invited to walk, bike, carpool, or take transit. Garvey's classroom at Dambutan Ketsirangku Elementary School in Whistle Bend won first place in the school category. The bidirectional bike lane bandits won for the public sector employee category. And the Child Development Center was the winning NGO team. That's your CBC News for 8:30. For more news anytime, head to cbc.ca/north.
9: All right. Thanks so much, Talar. And back to the World Cup. We're going to be speaking with Scott Regier more about World Cup preparations tomorrow on our program. Coming up today on The Current, lots to talk about, including daylight shootings with links to alleged match fixing, ties to organized crime, threats, corruption, and intimidation. Cricket Canada is in in turmoil. The Fifth Estate has been investigating what's going on, and Stephen D'Souza,

will bring us up to date. So that's coming up next on The Current. Today on Q, Boy Wenda is a Canadian producer who has found massive global success crafting hits for Drake, Beyonce, Rihanna, Eminem, and others. Ahead of the FIFA World Cup starting this week, he talks to Tom Power about teaming up with Canada Soccer for his latest project. What if it all goes right? It's a collaborative record with Canadian icons like Nelly Furtado, The Tragically Hip, Alessia Cara, AP Dillon, and more. So that's on cue today at 10 o'clock here on your radio. And on Commotion at 11, it's not often that you have a Cinderella story in the Canadian book world, but Carly Fortune's debut novel came out in 2022. Since then, she's written four more. Romance fans CT Jones and Jessica Sorrentino chat with Elamine Abdelmahmoud about Every Year After and how the Canadian cottage country setting is an important one for the love story. So that's on Commotion today at 11 o'clock. I want to thank you for listening to Yukon Morning and hope you join us again tomorrow at 6.

0: but it shouldn't be this hard.
1: So if someone's listening and they're trying to figure out how they go about navigating the system, maybe they're in it now, maybe mm-hmm. they're worried. We have an aging population. This is coming down the road. Mm-hmm. What do you say to them?
0: Absolutely know that you're not alone, that what you are experiencing is being experienced by others.

0: And that is the legendary theme for the BBC's World Service coverage of cricket. Soul Limbo. This is The Current. My name's Matt Galloway. Now to a very different story about a very different sport. It has been a magical playoff run for the New York Knicks. The long-suffering basketball team has steamrolled its competition over the last month. The Knicks are now up 2-1 in the NBA Finals against the San Antonio Spurs. And should that team from New York wind up winning the NBA championship, it would be the first time in more than 50 years, and fans in New York can't get enough.
1: Everywhere you go, you see Knicks. You see a jersey, you see a hat. Everyone is a Knicks fan, and we're in the finals. It's never happened in my lifetime, and I love it.
2: This is absolutely amazing. I'm loving it. I'm taking pictures of New Yorkers of all things. I'm loving it. I'm loving all the, everybody coming out loving the Knicks again.
0: The streets of New York have been packed after every game, although on Monday the mood deflated somewhat. The Knicks lost at home, and that loss came with U.S. President Donald Trump in the stands for the first time. It was a visit that didn't go over well with some fans.
3: Honestly, I feel like it's kind of disrespectful in a sense, because like all of the Knicks fans, like we have this certain type of culture trying to like just enjoy the game and be like, there's like a certain togetherness of like being at the game and celebrating. Someone coming like that, like it really just seems like he's just trying to grab his own attention. He just wants to be in the spotlight for something that really has nothing to do with him. And it's kind of ruining like everyone. I've talked to multiple people and we're all saying like, it's really ruining the vibe.
0: Tonight is game four, once again at Madison Square Gardens. Alex Day is an independent New York sports journalist who's been covering the New York Knicks run. Alex, good morning.
4: Good morning. Thank you for having me on.
0: You were in the garden on Monday night. What was it like?
4: Yeah, it was a pretty incredible atmosphere. I was so grateful to be there. I was working with a ticket company called TickPick, and they had me in the building for the first NBA Finals game in Madison Square Garden since 1999. It was a pretty surreal atmosphere between that, the fact that there's the first game there in forever, and the president being there. So

0: a little bit about, we just have a couple of minutes left, but tell me a little bit about the actual rivalry between these two teams.
1: Look, the league is in Victor Wembanyama's hands for the future. He is an alien. He is incredible. And he is a worthy face of the league. He will be around for a long time to come. And his combination of not just size, because we've seen other players with his height, like Yao Ming or even Shaq in many ways, but the way he can move like a guard and affect the game in so many ways, he is unlike anything we've ever seen before. So I would say that really the consensus feeling among Knicks fans is this guy is going to be around for a long time. He's 22. The league will be his. But right now, this is our time. You know, this is our window. This is our best team that we've, you know, everything has culminated to this moment. So the league is in great hands with Victor Wembanyama, but this is the Knicks' time right now.
0: So I don't want to get ahead of ourselves because there's a game tonight that's not going to stitch anything up. But if the Knicks were to win, what would happen in your city?
1: You know, it's been a bit tempered after some of the actions we saw after game three, where there were 21 arrests and a lot of Knicks fans turned violent. There will probably be a couple people who make really bad headlines, and I hope that doesn't take away from the unity and jubilation in the city right now. But if you're over 60, you saw the Knicks win a long time ago, and you've been wanting that feeling back your whole life. And if you're under 60, you've been craving this moment because you've never felt it before. There will be tears. There will be celebrating. If they win, you will see one of the greatest parades after a sports championship we've ever seen in any sport. And I would imagine the whole city would take off of work and pack the Canyon of Heroes and shower these 15 guys with love that they deserve. I think the one other part of the story that should be mentioned is that this team is extremely likable. The core of the team played together in college. They won national championships together at Villanova, and they've somehow been assembled here in the NBA. So you have this kind of high school AAU basketball feel on the world's biggest stage. They're humble. They're hungry. They know how to win. And even some of the other players they brought in have bought in. And you can feel the camaraderie. You can feel how much they love the city. And they feel like New Yorkers to New Yorkers.
0: It is fun to watch from a distance. We wish you the best of luck. Alex, good to talk to you. Thank you.
1: Thank you so much. And go Knicks.
0: Alex Day is a sports journalist. He is in New York City. Coming up after your regional update.
2: You have the digital equivalent of junk food coming through on your phones, trying to divert you away from things that are going to push your brain more. And then you have tools like AI that are trying to offload more mental exercise from you. Oh, we'll do this writing for you. We'll do this thinking for you. And we were sort of sitting back.
0: If you feel like technology is turning your attention span to mush, don't worry, you're not alone. There are things you can do to reclaim your attention span. Coming up, the best-selling author Cal Newport on why he believes our ability to think is under attack and how we need to exercise our brain to get that ability back. That's coming up in 90 seconds here on The Current.
3: Good morning. You're listening to CBC Radio 1 in the Yukon. I'm Talar Stockton. The proposed new Polaris gold mine is currently making its way through the environmental process in British Columbia. The site would be located 100 kilometers south of Atlin. The period for public comments is open until Thursday. The First Nation of Na-Cho Nyack Dun is calling on the Yukon Water Board to suspend new water licenses in the goldfields. In a document filed to the board, the First Nation says the placer mining regime is misaligned with its modern treaty. The goldfields is a region that includes the Indian River watershed. For generations, it's been extensively mined. Na-Cho Nyack Dun says licenses should be suspended until cumulative impacts are understood and updated environmental safeguards are put in place. For your weather conditions, right now at the Dawson City Airport, it's 11 degrees with some clouds. At the Whitehorse Airport, it's 9 degrees with light rain. Watson Lake is cloudy and 12 degrees at the airport. For your road conditions, the Goldfield roads in Dawson have travel advisories. With that, you're up to date. 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Take care out there.

0: settings where the brain can do that well. But what we've done instead is set up our office environments to be as hostile as possible to that fundamental ability. And I continue to find that reality baffling.
1: Can we do this on our own? You have the smartest people in the world who have created this technology that, to your point,

0: Trump said he wouldn't allow traffic to go through until the U.S. was compensated. Canada paid the entire cost of construction using both Canadian and U.S. steel, as well as Canadian and American workers. The Bank of Canada is holding its interest rate steady at 2.25%. That's in line with what economists had been expecting. Their projections were based on U.S. steel, aluminum, and auto tariffs weakening the Canadian economy. Bank Governor Tiff Macklem says uncertainty is unusually elevated.
1: If the United States imposes significant new trade restrictions on Canada, we may need to cut the policy rate further to support economic growth. Alternatively, if the conflict in the Middle East continues and higher energy prices start leading to ongoing generalized inflation, there may be a need for consecutive increases in the policy rate.
0: And despite headwinds and two quarters without growth, Macklem insists the Canadian economy is not currently in a recession. A library straddling the border between Quebec and Vermont is open to Canadians again. The Haskell Free Library and Opera House welcomed residents from both nations until last year. As Sarah Levitt explains, Canadians have been given another way in.
2: To passers-by, the door is unassuming, but the newest entrance to the Haskell Free Library and Opera House in Stansted, Quebec, has garnered worldwide attention. Half of the library sits in Quebec. The other half, and its main entrance, is in Vermont. An agreement between countries meant Canadians could use the main entrance without going through border control, but the Trump administration ended that last year. As a heritage building, constructing a new door took time. Jody Stone is the mayor of Stansted.
3: People came together to protect this building, not just because it's a beautiful building, but because it represents something rare in this world. Unity, hope, culture, friendship across borders.
2: The library administration says it'll continue to welcome Canadians and Americans inside, where a black line representing the border runs down the middle of the floor. Sarah Levitt, CBC News, Montreal.
0: And that is your World This Hour. 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
4: This is CBC Radio in the Yukon. Here's a look at your weather forecast. For Whitehorse today, rain ending, then a mix of sun and cloud, a 30% chance of showers later this afternoon at a high of 18. For Watson Lake and Teslin today, mainly cloudy with a 30% chance of showers, high of 18. For Atlin, mainly sunny and a high of 18. Haines Junction, a risk of thunderstorm this afternoon, high of 21. In Dawson City, mainly cloudy, high of 19. And an Old Crow clearing with a high of 15.
5: I'm Tom Power, welcome to Q. It's been a big year for thinking about what it means to be Canadian. You know, the 51st state stuff, tariffs, elbows up. It feels like there's a lot of energy around this country and conversation about, you know, what it is that we are. Today, you're going to hear from one of the most successful producers in Canadian history. He decided to try and answer the question, what does Canada actually sound like? Boy Wanda is one of the people most responsible for Drake sound. He brought together folks like Nelly Furtado, City in Color, Alessia Cara, A.P. Dillon, the music of the Tragically Hip, and more, and made a record that tries to answer that question. That's coming up. Plus, the folks behind this theme you're hearing right now, By Perula, on their new record. All that coming up on Q. All right, why don't we start things off with some music?

God's plan. So Drake, Rihanna, Justin Bieber, Eminem, Drake again. What if I told you that there's one artist in common with all of those big tracks? That's Matthew Samuels, who goes by the name Boy Wonder. He started out making beats on this primitive software called Fruity Loops in the basement of his parents' house because he wasn't that athletic. Then he linked up with Drake, and at just 16 years old on MSN, of all places, he and Drake meet, and they

0: That's a little bit of a head by a century, originally by the Tragically Hip. Sung there by City in Color and Ruby Waters. Before that, the first part of my conversation with the producer of that track and the record it's on, Boy Wonder, who might be the busiest producer going on right now, because while he was putting together this very ambitious, like, very Canadian record with all kinds of different artists, he was also making a record that wasn't much of a splash when it came out, so you might not have heard of it, which is the triple record that Drake put out. Coming up, Boy Wonder is going to take you behind the scenes of what it's really like to work with Drake, arguably the biggest artist in the world right now. And not even when it comes to music, but media and culture, why Boy Wonder thinks Drake is the smartest guy he's ever met. And he'll convince you. It's after this on Q.
1: Good morning. You're listening to CBC Radio 1 in the Yukon. I'm Callie McTavish. The proposed new Polaris gold mine is currently making its way through the environmental process in BC. The site would be located 100 kilometers south of Atlin. The period for public comments is open until this Thursday. And the First Nation of Natronaik Dun is calling on the Yukon Water Board to suspend water licenses in the gold fields. In a document filed to the board, the First Nation says the placer mining regime is misaligned with its modern treaty. The Goldfields is a region that includes the Indian River watershed. For generations, it's been extensively mined. Natronaik Dun says licenses should be suspended until cumulative impacts are understood and updated environmental safeguards are put in place. And the results are in for Whitehorse's Active Commuter Month. Participation surged this year with nearly 600 participants. That's double last year's total. In your weather conditions right now at the Dawson City Airport, it is 14 degrees and mostly cloudy. Whitehorse is 9 degrees with light rain. And Watson Lake is cloudy and 13 degrees at the airport. With that, you're up to date. I'll have your next local news break at 11:30.

It came exactly from that, like thinking of someone because you're a little high and emotional, and you think about nostalgia and what could have been, or you're thinking about the past and what could have been.

Even on the show, well, you'll hear about the impact of the World Cup on our environment. The world's largest sporting event also attracts big money, but at what cost? You'll hear from What on Earth. A proposed gold mine in northern BC is stirring up controversy across the border. You'll hear from the Central Council of Tlingit and Haida on why they don't support the potential mine. But up first, from Grain Chief to VP, we'll check in with Peter Johnson. He's just been named to head up the university's position on initiatives, strategic initiatives. We'll have all that and more on this Wednesday edition of Midday Cafe, including community announcements. Local and regional news comes your way at 12:30. That will be followed by the afternoon weather forecast. And up shortly, we'll have your current conditions. But we'll start you off with music that comes from down under. Yeah, I don't know why I decided yesterday, but I was cruising around the internet, thought I'd look for music, and I thought, wait, I haven't heard from anyone down under in a while. So I just Googled best Australian folk music, and this is one of the groups that came out. It's called Hollow Coves. Of course, it's one of the bigger islands in the world, Australia, that is. And, of course, they'd have a lot of coves. So I'm thinking they take their name from one of those coves. This is their song, and I thought it appropriate because, we had some rain last night and today. And it is a blessing. I mean, a lot of people curse the rain, but it's been a pretty dry spring. So I thought I'd play this song first. This is called Blessings, and it's 7 minutes past 12. You're listening to CBC.

Some positive messaging there from down under. That's Hollow Coves with Blessings. And it brings us to 11 minutes past 12, taking a look at the current conditions. Starting in Whitehorse, it's mostly cloudy out there, 11 degrees and calm. Mostly cloudy in Watson Lake as well. Here it's 17 degrees already, with west winds at 5. Partly cloudy and 16 in Teslin, the home of my next guest, hometown, I should say, of my next guest. You got winds out of the south at 13. Rock River on the Dempster, 8 degrees, south winds at 10. It's calm in Pelly Ranch, Fort Selkirk, 14 degrees. Old Crow, 11 degrees, east winds at 8. Mayo, 16 degrees with north winds at 4. Haines Junction, 11 degrees, south winds at 3. Light rain for Faro, 12 degrees, west winds at 4. And Dawson's our hot spot this hour. Partly cloudy and 19. Winds out of the south at 6. Warming up for the Riverside Arts Festival, which gets underway tomorrow. Carmax, 12 degrees, south winds at 4. Mostly cloudy in Burwash, 10 degrees, east winds at 15. And Beaver Creek, on the border with Alaska, is mostly cloudy and 10 degrees. You got winds out of the west at 5. Once again, here in Whitehorse, mostly cloudy, 11 degrees and calm. Brings our time to, let's say, 13 minutes past 12 o'clock. Former Council of Yukon First Nations Grain Chief Peter Johnson has landed a new job. He's just been announced as the new Associate Vice President at Yukon University, with responsibility for strategic initiatives. His new job will be leading the school's 50-year vision and campus planning process. But first, he has to set up and host its UConn First

0: First Nations Post Education Summit in October. Peter Johnson joins me now. Hello, Peter.
1: Good afternoon, Leonard. How are you doing, sir?
0: I'm doing good. Congratulations.
1: Sheesh, thank you very much.
0: How does it feel?
1: Well, it feels great. I never actually ever expected myself to be in this role, especially to be working with the university. Obviously, I've worked with the university throughout my career as chief of the Tezinklinkit Council, but also as grand chief. So to be now working with the university, if you will, to satisfy some of their goals and objectives, it's not only an honor, but I think it's a part of Elijah's vision too. So I feel still dedicated and empowered, if you will, to not only have this opportunity, but I'm here to build a better UConn. And how do we do that? We get involved, right? So regardless if it's politically or through your community, it's very important to be involved.
0: Yeah. Why the university? Why post at the university?
1: Well, actually, I wasn't even thinking about that. And then I was, asked in August last year to see if I would help support some of the Indigenous governance program, help teach some of the courses, help, structure some of the courses to have more of an impact, if you will, to the communities, but ideally to the First Nation government. So I took that opportunity on. And as I got more involved in the discussion, it made more sense to take more of an opportunity, if you will. There's so much to be done there. Don't want to get into the negative process, but five presidents over the last 5 years, CYFN obviously was a huge partner in not only getting the UConn College to the university level, but if you go back to the late 60s, early 70s, our involvement as First Nations in the territory, that vision was for us to have a place for our future generations, not only to get an education, but ideally feel a part of. And I think, we've unfortunately missed some of that objective over the course of time, but it's like letting your kid run downtown, right? Mm-hmm. And you're not calling in to see how your kid's doing, but your kid's just, trying to find his way. And I feel that's kind of what the education system is, not only in the territory, but equally as important with the university. It's high enough on the hill, we don't see it every day, buddy, let alone in our reality as First Nations. We still don't see ourselves in the education system. And I don't want to get into that either, but, we need the K-5 or K-12 system to be successful in order for the post-secondary to be successful as well. So kind of can't have one without the other, but, I've been dedicated to K-12, served many terms on my local school council in Teslin, served as the education reform along with Dr. Colin Kelly and Ed Schultz back in 2008, sat on the advisory committee for the minister from 2002 to 8. I've always been invested in education. However, like I said, we're still not at that place where we're successful, let alone engaged, right? So I'm hoping to bring the people back. I'm hoping to bring the nations back and just disrupt a little bit as well.
0: Yeah, it's great to have these overarching visions or goals, but it's a step-by-step process, so you have to sort of focus in on priorities. I'm wondering what are your priorities while in this position?
1: Well, the term strategic initiative is pretty broad, so I lived in a box as a political figure, and now I have the whole university to play with. Mm-hmm. So I'm going to take it from that perspective of encouraging not only UConners to find their place in the university, but equally as important, the First Nations. So first and foremost, it's bring the nations back. How we're going to do that is not only give them that opportunity and through the, obviously the education conference that we're hosting in October will be one big step, but ideally it's how do we, we're in a very good transition period under Acting President Sheila Rolls. True UConner, when I think about her leadership, she gets it. She understands how important the First Nation community is to the university. She understands the importance and significance of community being a part of the university. So how do we get the campuses engaged? We just recently, last Monday, had a celebration where there was a signing between TH, Tronic Wichin, under Chief Darren Hockey Taylor's leadership and Acting President Sheila Rolls. We made history on that day. We should be celebrating those achievements because it is a part of that vision that we've had over 50 years ago in regards to Together Today for Our Children Tomorrow. How do we get our people into not only higher levels of education, but how do we see ourselves in that as well, right?
0: Yeah. Well, that's first goal, getting nations back. But there's a lot of hurdles in that.

0: I mean, when you think of the residential school history here, I mean, CY used to be in the old residential schools in Riverdale. You know, people were not comfortable around that. They're still not comfortable around education per se. How do you clear those hurdles to get the nations back?
1: Well, you got to build that sense of trust, right? Mm-hmm. Regardless of what it is, regardless of what relationship. And I think that one's a very important one. So hopefully with some of my, you know, opportunities that I will have to engage with leadership, let alone, you know, first and foremost, I went right to F.H. Collins when I got in the role to talk to the grade 8 class, for instance, there's a big disconnect between the local public education system and the university. Mm-hmm. There's so many barriers, not even our people, but how do we see ourselves in that role? And I think really right now, you know, regardless of our history, and we know that residential school history is very important, but I think at some point now, you know, 50 plus years after together today, 30 plus years into implementation, you know, we have a lot of young people that have gone through the system, including probably your children too, Leonard, you mm-hmm. know, my kids to a certain degree. At some point we have to take our future on full force too as First Nations here. And I'm hoping not only carry that torch with a group of people. It's not about Peter here either. It's about building the advocacy, not only in strengthening our communities, but equally as important, having the right people at the right time. And I really feel, just similar to being the Grand Chief for three terms, I came at the right time, at the right place, with the right government. Everything else was in place. Very similar to now, being able to take all that information, that education that I've been able to build. You know, I brought people back to CYFN too, and that was harder than this university. At least education is pretty straightforward, right? But mm-hmm. when you talk about the involvement of being a part of something bigger, I think really it's all in our mind, that the limitations. So for me, it's about how do we build the, not only the unique perspective that we have here as Yukoners, let alone as First Nations, but how do we celebrate that? And mm-hmm. I've been many parts of this world, and even in Canada, we have so much to be thankful for. You know, even the weather, right?
0: Yeah.
1: Even the weather. But so as First Nations, we need to now, you know, let some things, you know, we need to deal with it in a very, not only holistic manner, but in a place of, if we don't take the opportunities now, we're going to lose them, right? So I see the Yukon changing. We represent 17% of the population now, Leonard, as First Nations. If we don't get a handle on some of the things that we're doing right now, not only politically, but as a community, we're not going to get the Yukon back.
0: Yeah. So what does strategic initiatives mean to you?
1: For me, it's about bringing the nations back.
0: Okay.
1: You know, when Elder Mark Wedge, who is a board of directors, board of governors, three times at our board retreat, he referred to that as being one of the biggest strategic initiatives that we have as a university, is bringing our people back. I've been to 9 convocations as Grand Chief. I don't see our people walking across that stage.
0: Mm-hmm.
1: Very small percentage. And God bless the ones that have made that commitment and have had that opportunity to do so. And there's been respective chiefs that have crossed that line, crossed the stage, I should say.
0: Yeah.
1: So how do we get, you know, our numbers up to where, you know, not only a place where we want to be, but equally as important, that's a place where we have to be, right? So.
0: Yeah. Are you going to be in charge of that, or do you take direction from the board and the president?
1: Well, we'll see. It's easier to ask forgiveness sometimes than permission.
0: Mm-hmm.
1: And even as Grand Chief, Shadell and I, we had to play the cards that way sometimes because, you know, but I think in all honesty and all the humor aside, I think, you know, really, obviously the board, we have a First Nation chancellor. You know, we have all these mechanisms that are set up in the university for Indigenous involvement. We need to strengthen that, right? Yukon First Nations 101, we need to strengthen that. We need the Yukon First Nation education training. We need to strengthen that. So all those are strategic initiatives when it comes down to, we need more people of our people into the university, not only as educators as well, but also seeing themselves within as a place to be, right? So a lot of that is going to be very strategic on how do we get our people to the university, let alone how do we build those community, you know, connections that are so important as a feeder, not only to the university, but how do we build that Yukon perspective? Because that's what's missing right now.
0: Well, speaking of the communities, the school, the university is still a vocational school in many of the community campuses.

0: businesses. How much work will it take to achieve the vision, your vision, when it comes to, you know, it's a vocational school, but it's a university, you know, that there's a huge leap in understanding there.
1: Yeah, I think it's the relationship with the governments, First Nation governments.
0: Okay.
1: You know, that's what better partner to have, right? When I look at our campus in Teslin, and our mayor, Gord Curran, has been there for a number of years, right? Very open door policy, but we don't have a lot of our people coming through, only for these short term courses, you know, so they can get some employment, not looking long term for a career, right? Mm-hmm. It's to get your WMIS and all these little tickets so we can go become a firefighter for the summer. But we need to think differently too as well. What about the goals and aspirations for our young people? And how do we incorporate that into a place, not only in the education system, but in community? And you need these pillars such as Yukon University, which is a big pillar in the territory, in order to not only achieve what we want as First Nation governments. The vision was that we'd build our governments through this university. So we have all that technical support. So people from lands to education to justice to land use planning, all are people who have gone through this institution to build self-government for what it means for us. So you look at our Indigenous governance program, it's struggling if you don't have First Nation teachers. The right people teaching the course. Mm-hmm. I mean, so these things are things that we need to improve on. We need to be very critical in a very kind way with a lot of love as well, because we're new to this as well, right? And so for me, having this opportunity, never been in it, in this opportunity, but, you know, I'm going to fake it until I make it. But the idea at the end of the day, if you come with good intention, with love and kindness in your heart, anything's achievable.
0: Yeah. How long of a project is this for you? I'm wondering if you...
1: It's lifetime. I've been dedicated all my life to this, you know, and unfortunately, I haven't really taken that obligation either. I failed. I even told our president, Sheila, that I failed because I should have been more... I should have cared about that kid that's running around downtown a bit more versus... You know, just, I don't, you know, for me, it's, I'm on a 2-year window, mm-hmm. which I feel really good about, because and hopefully in that time we'll have a new president that's been hired, and he or she or they will be leading us in our vision. But the 50-year vision is critical, and that's where our people, First Nation people, are going to play a pivotal role. You know, the trades, you talked about vocational, the trades was where our people were. Was a safe landing place for a lot of our people, right?
0: Yeah.
1: And unfortunately, that isn't. You know, it's such a beautiful opportunity up there. I don't know if you had the pleasure of going to the trades wing at the Yukon University. There's a lot of stuff there, man. You can build a house in the university with all those bells and whistles, right? So how do we get our people excited about these opportunities? Like, for me, I'm excited even though I'm not even, you know, like I'm not driven by education in the sense of the formal aspect, right? So
0: yeah. Are you done with politics? Are you elected politics?
1: For sure. When I look back and what that's given me is a living, right? I've created a life out of that, but I paid a huge price for that as well.
0: Yeah.
1: Mentally, physically, spiritually, emotionally. And still suffering through a lot of those consequences. But really, at the end of the day, when I look at my life, you know, the 12 years I served at Teslin Clinkett Council gave me that opportunity to lead 9 years at the CYFN. Going through those trials and tribulations, I'm now prepared to do this work, which will be even easier for me, if you will. And not to say that it's easy, but it's going from Teslin's politics to the Yukon politics to now someplace where everybody has the same intention to come there, right? People that are going to the university have the intention of going there. So how do we celebrate that? How do we encourage people to take this leap of faith, right? And hopefully I'll be one of the people that will be not only steering the ship, but also a part of the rudder, you know? I don't know, there's so much to this. And I think really at the end of the day, it's what are we doing as First Nations, Leonard, right? Not only governments, but as people, right? What are we doing to ensure that success of our children is going to be at the first and foremost at the front of our thinking?
0: Yeah.
1: And I've been very fortunate to have a career in working towards not only creating a better Yukon, but bringing our people, First Nation people, along with the, you know, along the journey. Even though we've been here for thousands of years, you know, it's just we're still struggling with our own identity. You know, what is our intention? You know?
0: Yeah.
1: As Vuntut to Teslin Clinkett Council, we're not even together as nations. So hopefully through education, at the post-secondary level, we can find some synergies that make sense. Bring our language along with us. We have the Language Center that's been in that institution since 1988. Nobody even knows it's in there, right?
0: Mm-hmm.
1: So there's a lot of things that can be done. And I mean, for me in my role, I think I speak very clearly to my intention is just showing up, 100% is showing up. But also at the end of the day, it's about encouraging our youth to take their rightful place in that beautiful institution that we have, the opportunity that we have in our backyard, let alone to be the place to be, right? So.
0: Yeah. Wonderful. Well, thank you very much for coming in and speaking with me.
1: And Cheech, thank you very much for this opportunity.
0: Peter Johnson is the former Grand Chief of the Council of Yukon First Nations, and he's just been named the Associate Vice President for Strategic Initiatives at Yukon University. Brings us to just under a minute away from news time. Don't forget, Quantum Mountain Bluegrass Festival taking place this weekend in Haines Junction. The festival gets underway on Friday. Musicians and attendees are already rolling into town. Dave White's going to be there on location. He'll bring you live coverage every half hour on airplay. And you'll hear from a lot of people, not just the musicians. There's also volunteers and new voices with stories to tell. And you can join Dave 4 to 6 on Friday and hear what the festival is all about. Right now, you're tuned to CBC Radio 1 and the time is 12:30.
2: This is CBC News. Good afternoon, I'm Kelly McTavish. The Yukon Employees Union is speaking out about contract negotiations with the Yukon government. More than half of their members have been without a contract for more than 17 months, according to the union. The union said on Friday that talks broke down after it rejected an offer from the government. Justin Lemfers is the president of the Yukon Employees Union. He says the road to getting here has been frustrating.
3: The team has been doing everything they can to bring the employer to the table. We've been frustrated by some lengthy delays. I believe it was a 5 months hiatus that the employer had asked for when they were still considering how to position around the health authority.
2: The union and the employer did not meet for 3 months during this time, according to posts on the YEU website. In a statement to CBC News, the Public Service Commission said they look forward to continuing talks in a hope of reaching a fair agreement for YG employees and all Yukoners. And a proposed gold mine on the Tulsiqua River in northern BC is stirring up controversy in Alaska. The new Polaris mine site is 100 kilometers south of Atlin and just 10 kilometers upstream from the U.S. border. It's also in a salmon spawning area. The Alaskan fishing lobby and tribal nations say pollution from BC mines is already harming salmon, though there's no definitive evidence that mining is connected to salmon decline in southeast Alaska. Many are pointing to an abandoned mine on the same river to explain why they don't want to see any new projects. Speaking to state representatives, Alaska Game, Fish and Game Commissioner Doug Vincent Lang said the failure to clean up the Tulsiqua Chief Mine has come with costs.
4: There has been a lot of frustration by user groups over that mine. I'll tell this committee that every time we meet with Canada, we talk about Tulsiqua Chief. It's a black eye, and whatever they do in any other mines is going to be influenced by the inability to make progress on Tulsiqua Chief.
2: The new Polaris project, owned by Canna Gold, is taking public comments until Thursday. The company has said it's made a number of efforts to address concerns about salmon impacts. And in more mining news, Natronaik Dunn is calling on the Yukon Water Board to suspend new water licenses in the goldfields. In a document filed to the board, the First Nation says the placer mining regime is misaligned with its modern treaty and the regional land use plan. The goldfields is a region that includes the Indian River watershed. For generations, it's been extensively mined. Natronaik Dunn says licenses should be suspended until cumulative impacts are understood and updated environmental safeguards have been put in place. And a BC Supreme Court judge has ruled the BC government did not properly consult with a remote First Nation in northwestern BC about a mining project in the region. Catherine Garrett reports.
5: The court says the province did not satisfy its duty to consult the Tsetsaut-Tsikin-Lahaw Nation. In 2024, the province had deemed Seabridge Gold's KSM mines substantially started. That meant the company did not need a new environmental assessment certificate. The nation challenged that, saying they were not properly consulted. Yesterday, Judge Emily Burke agreed. She ruled the province now needs to consult with the nation about the impacts of the project, and the nation has 90 days to provide written submissions before the province makes a new decision on whether the KSM project had made a substantial start. Chief Darlene Simpson says, well, the nation is not anti-industry. They need to be consulted.
6: These are going to talk to us, but the impacts to us are huge. They're not small.
5: Seabridge says it will continue construction on the gold, copper, and silver mine while the province undertakes the reconsideration. Catherine Garrett, CBC News, Terrace.
2: And in a story out of Ottawa, young Canadians could soon be banned from social media. The federal government is expected to table legislation restricting access to people under 16 years of age. That could happen as early as today. As first reported by the Globe and Mail, it's part of a digital safety bill that would include new safety standards. It would also address the harms of artificial intelligence chatbots. Canadian Identity Minister Mark Miller wouldn't confirm the contents of the bill when asked on Tuesday.
7: Out of respect for my colleagues, I can't comment more on it, but I think it's suffice to say that we will take all reasonable measures to make sure kids are safe in this country. I think it's obvious why it's a priority. Kids are dying.
2: Globe and Mail also reported that companies that meet new criteria would be allowed to have young Canadians back on their platforms. Canada is among several countries planning to restrict children's access to social media. And that's your CBC News for this hour. For news anytime, head to cbc.ca/north. I'm Callie McTavish.
0: Thanks a lot, Callie. We'll have more local and regional news for you at 4:30. Right now we have your afternoon forecast. Most places there's a chance of showers, risk of thunderstorm. There's actually some rain through central Yukon. In Watson Lake, it'll be mainly cloudy with that chance of showers, risk of thunderstorm. West winds 20 and a high of 20. North winds 20 blowing through Whitehorse, where we'll have sun and cloud. That chance of showers, risk of thunderstorm late this afternoon. High of 17. Same conditions in Teslin. Except you got winds out of the south at 20, high of 19 today. Atlin, well, you're just going to be sunny with south winds 20 and a high of 20. Haines Junction, showers, risk of thunderstorm, about 10 millimeters expected today. West winds 20, a high of 15. Showers along Kluane Lake, risk of thunderstorm. North winds 20, high of 16. Showers in Pelly and Carimax, risk of thunderstorm in 18. Showers, risk of thunderstorm in Farrer and Ross River, high of 16. You are also expecting about 10 millimeters today. Beaver Creek, mainly cloudy. Chance of showers, risk of thunderstorm. North winds 20, high of 16. Same conditions in Mayo with no wind to speak of, though. High of 19. Increasing cloudiness for Dawson. Chance of showers, risk of thunderstorm and west winds 20, high of 21. Mainly sunny in Old Crow. We each get up to 15 today. Mainly sunny on the Dempster with east winds 20, a high of 11. 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And we're on the web. CBC North is where you'll find news from Nunavut, Northwest Territories, and the Yukon. 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Or you can just go to CBC Listen and search out the show you're interested in. and find items we post there daily to listen to at your leisure. Well, coming up, you're going to hear all about the road or the mine in BC that's concerning Alaskans. But first, a little bit of music from a former Jehovah's Witness, Jay Lee Wolf, grew up in that religion and didn't realize she was Indigenous until later on in life when she managed to track down her father's family. So, interesting story there. But she's done a cover of Sam Roberts' Hard Road. And we'll take a listen to that today. It's 21 minutes before 1. You're tuned to CBC.

0: It's J. Lee Wolf with a cover of Sam Roberts' Hard Road. Brings us to 17 minutes before 1 o'clock. A proposed gold mine on the Tulsqua River in northern B.C. is stirring up controversy across the border. The new Polaris gold mine site is 100 kilometers south of Atlin and just 10 kilometers upstream from the U.S. border. The mine site is near a sore point for Alaskans. Tulsqua Chief. Toxic waste from that abandoned mine has been pouring into the Taku watershed for decades, a critical spawning river for Chinook. Jill Whites is a spokesperson for the Central Council of Tlingit and Haida. CBC's Katrin Pilkington spoke with her about the council's thoughts on the proposed mine site.
1: Tlingit and Haida has been made aware of the opportunity for to provide comment in response to Kennagold's proposed new Polaris gold mine environmental assessment application. We have not met with the provincial government on the new Polaris, the proposed new Polaris project, in over a year, and it specifically was not focused on New Polaris. I would say it was focused on Tulsqua Chief, and New Polaris was a bit of a side conversation because even at that point in time, Kennagold was still kind of in that, are we going to push forward with this, are we not, phase. And we have not actually had any formal consultation with the province of British Columbia on this project. So aside from being notified about this comment period, there has been no formal consultation. Tlingit and Haida is going to be submitting comments next week for their environmental assessment application. And we are working to do what we can to educate and inform other tribes in Southeast Alaska who may also have not been requested or asked to provide any comments, just so that there is the downstream Alaskan voices can be part of the narrative going forward.
2: And do the Tlingit and Haida see any potential benefits to the mine?
1: We do not.
2: So why don't you tell me about the concerns?
1: So the concerns that Tlingit and Haida's leadership has established related to the proposed new Polaris mine in the Taku watershed is, first and foremost, the Taku watershed is a place that has provided for Tlingit people since time immemorial. It is essentially a sacred place that tribes have stewarded for thousands of years. The fact that British Columbia already has an abandoned and polluting mine in the Taku River watershed, the Tulsqua Chief mine, and that it's been a problem since 1957, still with no resolution. Tlingit and Haida maintains the fact that BC's track record has not established a level of accountability or liability that would give our leadership and our tribal citizens a feeling of trust in the process. Added to that, we have received the only correspondence recently that we have received from the province of British Columbia is a notification that they are working to rewrite their regulations to exclude tribes from consultation. And those are just a few of the concerns that Tlingit and Haida's leadership has related to Kennagold's proposed project.
0: Jill Whites is a spokesperson for the Central Council of Tlingit and Haida. The mining company, Kennagold, says they've heard the concerns. They will no longer use cyanide on site. They're also committing to fly material out instead of barging to avoid disrupting salmon. The project's public comment period ends Thursday, 12 minutes before 1. Wild Discoveries, part of Environment Yukon's Wildlife Viewing, they're having a one fish, two fish of Teslin Lake. Today, starts at 7, goes till 8. It's on the edge of Teslin Lake. There's a lot of species of fish from northern pike to burbot, to obviously trout. You can join senior fisheries biologist Cameron Sinclair. It's a stroll along the lake shore to chat about fish that live in the lake. And they say it's about 2.4 kilometers of easy walk. It's on the trail loop in Teslin. Meet at the recreation center in Teslin, so meet before 7, I guess. And then tomorrow they have the Grasslands Walk, and that's happening in Whitehorse from 7 to 8:30. You can join habitat biologist Caitlin Willier on a visit to a grassland in Whitehorse and learn about what lives in those mini ecosystems. You just need to meet at the pullout at the top of the hill on the Chadburn Lake Road. I think that's, you know, you go towards the dam, hang a left, go up that hill, and then there's a pullout. I believe that's where it is. You can find more on yukon.ca/en/wild-discoveries. 10 and a half minutes before 1, here's some Basha Bulat for you.

0: Prince Basha Boulat with Someone brings us to 7 minutes before 1 o'clock. The 2026 World Cup is about to get underway. While fans are excited, some people are concerned about fossil fuel sponsorship of the tournament. That includes advocate Frank Housing and professional footballer Tussle Middag. She's one of more than 130 international women's soccer players that called on FIFA to reconsider its sponsorship with Saudi state oil company Aramco. On the latest episode of What on Earth, host Laura Lynch asked how it felt not to receive a formal reply.
1: So the letter was directed to Gianni Infantino, the FIFA president, and

0: And this core group of women that was involved with this letter is going to try and engage with decision makers directly to try and understand how we can get a seat at the table, how players can get a voice, because that's what we ask for. Can we be involved in how sponsorships are made, which, you know, type of sponsors we're choosing as FIFA, because we ultimately as players are the ones playing in stadiums where there's big billboards with Saudi Aramco around it, so we feel like we have a say and a responsibility as well to try and make sure that football is being used for good. So that always feels annoying that football can be such a good unifying force, but it's used, like Frank mentioned earlier, to be billboards for very polluting and damaging companies that we don't feel like align with the history and the values of women's football and football in general.
1: Frank, Aramco isn't the only fossil fuel company to sponsor sports like football. According to a report by the New Weather Institute in 2024, oil and gas companies are spending an estimated $5.6 billion U.S. on sports sponsorships. Why do you think these oil companies are focusing so much of their resources on sports?
2: Yeah, they have a problem. They have a huge problem. They're losing the competition against solar power, against wind power, and they're losing the hearts and minds of people worldwide. People worldwide are super concerned about the climate crisis. We often underestimate how concerned other people are, but around 80 to 90% of the world's people are really concerned about the climate crisis. And these oil companies know that. And they also know what we like most. We like sports. People around the world watch sports. The World Cup is the most watched event. If you see how excited fans are for their country, big or small, to go to the World Cup, you know that if you are part of the World Cup, you can directly reach the hearts of fans worldwide. And research shows that it's a very effective way of marketing your company. So that's why they're there. They're there to convince us that they're cool companies, that they're fine companies, that they're normal companies. One of the most outrageous things is that Aramco is going to sponsor the Young Player of the Tournament award. So this young player is going to have an award, and he might live until 2100. That's not unrealistic. And this young player is forever going to have this award of one of the biggest achievements of his life. And it's sponsored by an oil company that's directly threatening his present, because he's had the World Cup impacted by climate change, and his future, and the future of his friend and his family and possibly his children. So yeah, I think it's clear why they're there, and it's also clear why we need to protest it.
3: 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This is Airport

0: There you go. A little bit of the weather station and airport. And I got to work on a special project tomorrow. So George Moratis will sit in for me tomorrow and the next day. And we'll talk to you again next week. Don't forget, Dave White is here between 4 and 6. You're listening to CBC Radio in the Yukon. It's 1 o'clock.
1: From CBC News, The World This Hour, I'm Kaz Bovin. U.S. President Donald Trump is once again saying he may not renew the free trade agreement with Canada and Mexico.
2: We don't need their cars. We don't need their lumber. We don't need their energy. We don't need anything.
1: While the agreement does not expire for another decade, any country can withdraw with 6 months' notice. Trump's comments come as his own trade officials are engaged in talks toward renewing the deal. The Canada-U.S.-Mexico trade agreement shields roughly 90% of Canadian exports from U.S. tariffs. Ottawa's primary goal in the negotiations is to lift Washington's levies on steel, aluminum, automobiles, and softwood lumber. Prime Minister Mark Carney sounds less certain today on when the Gordie Howe Bridge will open. The international link between Ontario and Michigan was supposed to open this week, but recent comments from Trump have now cast doubts on that. David Thurton reports.
3: Everyone's working hard to make sure the bridge is open as soon as possible. There's no big drama. If it takes a little longer, it'll take a little longer.
4: Prime Minister Mark Carney seems to be tempering expectations on the opening of the Gordie Howe Bridge. Previously, he said it would open this week. Then the White House suggested the timeline has not been finalized. The Windsor-Detroit connection has been caught up in the trade war between Ottawa and Washington, with President Donald Trump saying in February that the bridge would not open until the U.S. was fully compensated. That's a false statement, since the Canadian government paid $6.4 billion to build the Windsor-Detroit crossing.
3: This will benefit Canadians, Americans, business, tourists, residents for decades and decades to come.
4: Although the date remains in limbo, Carney seems confident it will open eventually. David Thornton, CBC News, Ottawa.
1: Farmers from Quebec and Ontario gathered on Parliament Hill today to protest the Alto high-speed rail project. Many of them are concerned about land expropriation and how that will affect their livelihoods. The project is also facing criticism from some opposition politicians on the federal and provincial levels. Conservative leader Pierre Poilievre has said he would cancel the project, and the leader of the Parti Québécois says he would pull Quebec out of the project if his party forms the next government. Pope Leo is honoring one of Barcelona's most famous landmarks. Today, Leo is blessing the newly completed Tower of Jesus Christ at the Sagrada Familia Basilica. The tower is the tallest church spire in the world. The basilica has been under construction since 1882. Today marks 100 years since the death of the sprawling church's architect, Antoni Gaudí. The Pope lit a candle and prayed at Gaudí's tomb located in the crypt of the basilica before the service. Leo's visit is the first time a pope has gone to Spain in 15 years. A top referee from Somalia is criticizing a decision by American officials to deny him entry into the U.S. FIFA had selected him to officiate matches at the World Cup, but as Jamie Strachan tells us, he was turned away due to security reasons.
5: Somalian soccer referee Omar Artan is back home, receiving a hero's welcome after landing in Mogadishu. Artan, who was named Africa's top referee in 2025, was denied entry to the United States.
6: What happened has happened, and it is fate. I want to tell our youth not to lose hope in our country.
5: According to reports, Artan was interviewed by border officials in Miami for 11 hours and was denied entry due to alleged association with suspected members of terror organizations. Somalia is one of 12 countries under a full entry ban to the U.S. Andrew Giuliani is the executive director of the White House's FIFA task force.
7: It was for very good reason that ultimately this referee did not get in the country.
5: Both BC's premier and Toronto's mayor say Artan is welcome to referee matches played in Canada, although that is unlikely at this point. Jamie Strachan, CBC News, Toronto.
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0: Showers and risk of thunderstorm in central Yukon. Haines Junction up to 10 millimeters, 15 degrees. Longclawny Lake getting up to 16. Pelly-Carmax up to 18. Fair and Ross River, high of 16. Whitehorse will have a chance of showers, risk of thunderstorm, and a high of 17. Same conditions in Watson Lake. You should get up to 20. Teslin and Atlin, you'll get up to around 20 as well. Sunny in Atlin with south winds 20.
8: Hey there, it's Mateo Roach. You're listening to Bookends. Fran Lebowitz is a legendary writer and critic, but she says that she often finds herself being asked some fairly stupid questions. I tried not to do that when we spoke recently at an onstage event in Toronto. And later on the show, it's finally June, so we're revisiting my conversation with Carly Fortune, Canada's queen of summer romance. Hi, everyone, and welcome to this special event with Fran Lebowitz. I'm Mateo Roach, the host of Bookends, a podcast and radio show on the CBC. Oh, thank you. We know Fran as the author of two iconic books, Metropolitan Life and Social Studies. She's also featured in two documentaries directed by Martin Scorsese, the movie Public Speaking and the series Pretend It's a City. Now, without further ado, please welcome to the stage Fran Lebowitz.

You're listening to my conversation with Fran Lebowitz. We're speaking at Roy Thomson Hall in Toronto. I'm Matea Roach, and this is Bookends. We'll be right back after the news.

0: listening to CBC Radio 1 in the Yukon. I'm Callie McTavish. The proposed new Polaris gold mine is currently making its way through the environmental assessment process in BC. The site would be located 100 kilometers south of Atlin. The period for public comments is open until this Thursday. And the First Nation of Natronaic Dunn is calling on the Yukon Water Board to suspend water licenses in the gold fields. In a document filed to the board, the First Nation says the placer mining regime is misaligned with its modern treaty. The gold fields is a region that includes the Indian River watershed. For generations, it's been extensively mined. Natronaic Dunn says licenses should be suspended until cumulative impacts are understood and updated environmental safeguards can be put in place. And the results are in for Whitehorse's Active Commuter Month. Participation surged this year with nearly 600 participants. That's double last year's total. And in your weather conditions right now at the Dawson City Airport, it's 20 degrees and mostly cloudy. Whitehorse is 12 degrees and cloudy. And Watson Lake is cloudy and 17 degrees. With that, you're up to date. 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
1: Hi, welcome back to Bookends. I'm Matea Roach. Here's the rest of my conversation with Fran Lebowitz.
2: You've made a career kind of expressing a certain righteous anger. A lot of people are angry about a lot of things right now. And then there's like this whole discussion of whether that's a good or bad thing for the culture to have so much kind of anger in the discourse. What's your read on anger? How useful is it?
3: Well, I mean, you know, there's a lot of things people ask me I know nothing about, but anger. I'm an expert. And one thing I notice in airports, like you asked before, is that I am always, no matter where I am in the world, the angriest person in the airport. And that is because I'm the only person who's not on their phone. So if you're on your phone, that's where you are. That is a geographic place, okay? You're on the phone. I don't even know why you're in an airport. If you're looking at the phone in the airport, you're looking at the phone on a plane, wherever you're going, you get to, you're looking at the phone, stay home. I mean, so anger is, real anger based on real things, I think is a very logical response. Who would not be angry now? I mean, everything's horrible. I mean, it's not as horrible here, I know, okay? I know that. Also, if you're an American, no matter where I go in the world, I get blamed for everything the country that he does. Like, this is unfair, okay? I mean, I'm in London the day the Supreme Court overturns Roe v. Wade. I do 5 nights in London every night. Why'd you overturn Roe v. Wade? I did not overturn Roe v. Wade. I am not on the Supreme Court. Like, I know you're surprised to hear that. I'm not on the Supreme Court, and this Supreme Court, when I was young, I mean, just not even young, younger. I wanted to be on the Supreme Court. This was like my dream. See, you don't achieve your dreams. This was my dream, and it's because I had read once that you did not have to be a lawyer to be on the Supreme Court. And I was already not a lawyer, so I thought, hey, I'm ready. And I thought I'd be fantastic because I'm very judgmental. And I make snap judgments. It wouldn't take me that long, like, okay. But I'm not on it, I don't make these decisions. Basically, mostly I feel like I go around the world going, it's not my fault. It's not my fault. It's not my fault. But the end.

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1: June is National Indigenous History Month, and CBC celebrates. Hi, I'm Juanita Taylor, senior reporter for CBC News Network, based in Rankin Inlet, Nunavut. 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

0: listening to CBC Radio 1 in the Yukon. I'm Callie McTavish. The proposed new Polaris gold mine is currently making its way through the environmental assessment process in BC. The site would be located 100 kilometers south of Atlin. The period for public comments is open until this Thursday. And the First Nation of Natronaik Dun is calling on the Yukon Water Board to suspend new water licenses in the gold fields. In a document filed to the board, the First Nation says the placer mining regime is misaligned with its modern treaty. The Goldfields is a region that includes the Indian River watershed. For generations, it's been extensively mined. Natronaik Dun says licenses should be suspended until cumulative impacts are understood and updated environmental safeguards can be put in place. And the results are in for Whitehorse's Active Commuter Month. Participation surged this year with nearly 600 participants. That's double last year's total. And in your weather conditions right now at the Dawson Airport, it is 20 degrees and mostly cloudy. Whitehorse is 13 degrees and cloudy. And Watson Lake, light rain shower and 15 degrees. With that, you're up to date. Your next local newscast is at 3:30.
1: So, Mike, you have been watching wildfires for a long time. How much have you seen the kind of fire activity change as the climate has changed?
2: So, you're suggesting I'm old? Or yeah, I've been watching fires.
1: Just experienced.
2: I've been watching fires since the 1970s, and things have changed a great deal. And most recently, with the record-smashing 2023 fire season, 4% of our forests burned that year. And then 2024 came along, an active year. 2025 started off like gangbusters and was giving 2023 a run for its money, but finished second place. 8% of our forests burned in the last 3 years. We've never seen 3 years like this in our modern day record. And I am concerned because my narrative always was for Canada, there'd be hot, dry years with lots of fire and there'd be cool, wet years with not too many fires. I'm beginning to change my narrative and I see 2026 as a litmus test in that if it's an active year, then I'm going to say most years are going to be active years. Canada's a big country and somewhere there's going to be conditions suitable for fire.
1: Today, we're talking to you about ideas for how to better prepare for this year's fires. So let's let listeners know who you are so they know why we're talking to you. Can you introduce yourself, please?
2: Sure. My name's Mike Flanagan. Yeah, I have many titles. The one I prefer is Fire Guy or Weather Guy. I'm a professor, research chair at Thompson Rivers University based in Kamloops, British Columbia. And I've been studying fire and weather my entire life.
1: And I'm Laura Lynch, and this is What on Earth, where we bring you a world of climate solutions. Today, we're talking about fire weather forecasting. We're hearing ideas for shaking up emergency planning in this country, and we're asking, can all this help us handle worsening fire seasons? And since conditions can change so quickly, I should note that Mike and I are speaking on June the 3rd. Okay, Mike Flanagan, Fire Guy, welcome to What on Earth.
2: Great to be with you, Laura.
1: You're based in Kamloops, which is in the BC interior.
2: Yeah.
1: I'm kind of wondering, from your own personal perspective, how have wildfires changed kind of everyday life for you in that city?
2: So I've been here since 2021, and that was the year of the record heat. And, you know, Kamloops reached 47.3 degrees. Lytton, of course, reached 49.6 degrees. I have a sister in Tucson. I tease her now that Kamloops is hotter than Tucson, and technically I'm right, because the hottest temperature in Tucson is 47.2 degrees Celsius. So the heat the last few years and the smoke some years. The thing about smoke is that you can be downtown Toronto or New York

0: Before we go, I want to share some personal news with you. At the end of June, I'll be wrapping up my time as a CBC correspondent and host, and this month marks 6 years of What on Earth and my time building, growing, and hosting the show. What started as a 9-week summer series has become an hour of climate solution stories on the airwaves and in your podcast feeds every week. The job has taken me to the United Nations climate talks in Glasgow, to Whitehorse to learn about efforts to save salmon, and to the top of a BC volcano in the Glacier Cap Mountains near Whistler to learn about geothermal energy, plus so much more. So I've decided it's the right time to move on to my next chapter. I'm really happy to say, though, that What on Earth will continue. The need for these stories is just as great as the day we started. And don't worry, you're not done with me just yet. We still have a few wonderful weeks left with some very special programming that I'm really excited to share with you. And this month won't be the last you'll be hearing my voice either. That's because this summer we're dipping into our show archive to bring you some of my personal favorite stories from the last 6 years. But we also want to share some of your favorite stories that I've brought to you over that time. Is there a moment, an interview, or an episode that stands out to you? Tell us about it. You can reach us by sending an email or a voice memo to earth@cbc.ca. Let us know which episode or which story or which moment and why it stuck with you. And maybe we'll play it again this summer. Again, that's earth@cbc.ca. And that's all for us this week. The show was put together by Nick Logan, Danielle Piper, Vivian Luck, Rachel Sanders, Molly Siegel, Matthias Wolfson, and Catherine Rolfson. And special thanks this week to Shannon Higgins, Anayath Singh, Cody McKay, Maggie Brown, and Mary Catherine McIntosh. I'm Laura Lynch. Thank you for listening.
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0: All right, that is the latest from Somerset's out of Ottawa. Love that song. It's the title track from their latest album, that one, Million Dollar Ticket, produced by Jim Bryson, also from Ottawa. Million Dollar Ticket is my favorite song on the chart this week. It's up two spots to hit lucky number 12. I'm Grant Lawrence, and this is the CBC Music Top 20, and we will return to the countdown after your local news.
1: 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I'm Callie McTavish. The proposed new Polaris gold mine is currently making its way through the environmental assessment process in BC. The site would be located 100 kilometers south of Atlin. The period for public comments is open until this Thursday. And the First Nation of Natronaic Dunn is calling on the Yukon Water Board to suspend new water licenses in the goldfields. In a document filed to the board, the First Nation says the placer mining regime is misaligned with its modern treaty. The goldfields is a region that includes the Indian River watershed. For generations, it's been extensively mined. Natronaic Dunn says licenses should be suspended until cumulative impacts are understood and updated environmental safeguards can be put in place. And the results are in for Whitehorse's Active Commuter Month. Participation surged this year with nearly 600 participants. That's double last year's total. In your weather conditions right now at the Dawson City Airport, it's 20 degrees and mostly cloudy. Whitehorse, 13 degrees and cloudy. And Watson Lake, light rain shower and 15 degrees. With that, you're up to date. Your next local newscast is at 4:30.

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1: Maybe I'll ride through mountains over mayhem. 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
0: Blowing up 3 spots to fill up number 8, it's Water from Wolf.

0: Yes, that is Olivia Rodrigo with Drop Dead. Your number one song again on the CBC Music Top 20. And that was your CBC Music Top 20 for the week of June 4th, 2026. 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This week's show is produced by Marianne Carosi. I'm Grant Lawrence. Meet you next week at the top.
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4: Good afternoon. You're listening to CBC Yukon. The national news is coming up shortly. And right after that, join me, Dave White, for a Wednesday edition of Airplay. We're going to launch a special project on today's program. It involves old school photography and some super old film, and you can be a part of it. 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
5: From CBC News, the world this hour, I'm Kaz Bovin. The U.S. military says it has carried out strikes on key facilities in Iran.
6: CENTCOM, Central Command, will be busy tonight because President Trump said we will be hitting Iran hard, and we will be.
5: That was U.S. Secretary of War Pete Hegseth. Earlier in the day, President Donald Trump warned that Iran would pay the price for dragging out peace talks. It's the second night of strikes after the U.S. blamed Iran for the downing of a U.S. Army helicopter earlier this week. Iran responded to the first wave with attacks on facilities in Bahrain, Kuwait, and Jordan. It's promised further retaliation if provoked. In Ottawa, the federal government tabled its long-promised Safe Social Media

Good afternoon. My name is Dave White. You're listening to Airplay on CBC Yukon. Thanks very much for joining us on this Wednesday afternoon. Coming up in the first hour of the show, Yukon Premier Curry Dixon and a number of First Nations leaders from here in the territory are down in Ottawa meeting with all kinds of people. It's very hot and humid. I said hot in the rooms. We're going to talk to Premier Dixon and find out. Also in this hour, a brutal flare-up of violence directed at immigrants in Belfast, Northern Ireland last evening. We're going to speak with journalist Eamon O'Neill to explain why it's happening and what the future looks like. And SpaceX is getting to launch more than rockets into space. This Friday, the company founded by Elon Musk will be ready to launch its initial public offering. CBC Money columnist Bruce Sellery will be here to talk about the excitement and the risk inherent with IPOs. That's coming up on Airplay.

0: And of course, the CBC Regional News is coming your way at 4:30. Let's take a look at the weather forecast now. Mainly cloudy tonight. There is the risk of a thunderstorm, and that seems like it's going to happen. It's pretty alley out there. Low of 6 degrees tonight in Whitehorse. It should clear overnight. High of, a mix of sun and cloud on Thursday with highs of 19 up to 23 near Lake LaBarge, if you happen to have a cabin out there. In Watson Lake tonight, cloudy with a very good chance of showers or thunder showers. A low of 6 this evening. Showers ending in the afternoon Thursday, a high of 16. Dawson City, a slight chance of showers or thunder showers tonight in 5. A mix of sun and cloud on Thursday and a high of 21. And in Old Crow, a mix of sun and cloud tonight. A low of 5, sun and cloud in the forecast for Thursday with southwest winds gusting to 40 and 20. Mostly cloudy, 13 in Whitehorse right now. Mostly cloudy and 15 degrees in Beaver Creek. It's cloudy and 10 in Burwash, 12 in Carmax. Mostly cloudy, 21 in Dawson City. Mostly cloudy in Faro and 13. 14 degrees in Haines Junction. Mayo, mostly cloudy and 16 degrees. 15 in Old Crow. 13 at Pelly Ranch, 11 at Rock River on the Dempster. East, southeast winds at 20, gusting to 32 there. Mostly cloudy, 18 degrees in Teslin. Mostly cloudy and 14 in Watson Lake. Again in Whitehorse, mostly cloudy, 13 degrees, 7 minutes past 4. Well, you may never get to take a rocket to outer space, but you could buy shares in SpaceX. Or maybe you use AI every day and you think it's the next big thing, so maybe you could buy shares in the parent company, ChatGPT. These are some of the considerations investors are pondering as big names get ready for their initial public offerings. But buying shares so soon after an IPO can come with added risk, says our money columnist Bruce Ellery. Bruce is the CEO of the nonprofit credit counseling agency, Credit Canada. Hello, Bruce.
1: Hi there.
0: All right, you have some history covering IPOs over the years. How does that inform you how you think about these big tech names?
1: I'm cautious. So I began my business journalism career in 1999 at what's now BNN Bloomberg. It was a heady time. The dot-com boom was just getting started. Nortel could do no wrong. And it, like every IPO, would be a total home run. However, that's not the way it went. For every Amazon.com, there were 50 other dot-coms that didn't even exist. 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So when I see the headlines about these IPOs, I am taken back to that time of great joy and great pain for investors.
0: Well, given the considerable risks, what do you think is the appeal of the IPO market?
1: It's exciting. SpaceX is exciting. OpenAI is exciting. It sets off the same dopamine rush that you get from gambling, which is a big thing these days. There is Polymarket, where you can bet on elections and the weather. There's online sports betting. There was GameStop a couple of years ago, and a lot of investors are still betting on cryptocurrencies. And there is the prospect of striking it rich. Since Google's IPO, the stock is up almost 8,000%. Meta is up 1,400%. And that makes it easier to forget about names like Peloton, IPO at $28, now trading at just $5. The IPOs also fit with the current culture of instant gratification. You can get food delivered to you in 30 minutes. Almost anything from Amazon comes overnight. We have lost our ability to wait. So why wait to get rich when you can just buy shares in a high-flying tech stock and be rich by next week?
0: Oh, well, of course. I have to go invest
1: Easy.
0: Right now.
1: You got to go. Mm-hmm.
0: But before we do that, tell me about some of the myths related to the IPO market.
1: First, that you have access to the IPO market. Most investors do not. Those shares go to insiders like the founders and the staff, to the venture capital investors, to institutions, and to some high net worth individuals. In the case of SpaceX, they have made a point to make more shares in the IPO available to regular people. But most of the time, you're not actually buying the IPO. You're buying on the first day or first week of trading. And there can be a lot of volatility in those first few days. Uber dropped 8% on day one and 30% in its first year. That leads to myth number two, that you're assessing the value of the stock in the present. You are not. You are buying the future value. Uber wasn't a profitable business and was burning a massive amount of cash. And there was too much optimism priced into the stock. Investors in IPOs sometimes have this deluded belief that they're the only ones who see the hidden value.

0: anybody, but I think ChatGPT is going to be a big thing. Well, you know, that's not the case. It's not a secret.
1: And then we usually see a big increase in the share price in the days right after the IPO. So
0: yeah.
1: Why is that?
0: The IPO was probably underpriced given market demand, and they want it to rise in those first couple of days. The optics are good. Like the bidding wars we used to see for houses, it doesn't really mean anything. Brands that are well known often do very well on the first day, but that doesn't mean that they're going to be more profitable in a year. And that's a key determinant of how a stock performs over time, profitability. The other thing is to think about what happens when the lockup expires. So this is when founders and VC firms are first able to sell their shares. And usually this happens about 6 months after the IPO. If they start to sell, this increases supply and the stock price can take a hit.
1: Now, if you're still interested in these IPOs, how would you recommend they play it?
0: I would say think about IPOs as a game. Games are fun, but you don't want to bet your whole future on a game. If you love the game and want to play, fantastic. Do that with an amount of money that you can afford to lose. For some people, that's $100. For others, it's $100,000. And you've heard me say this before. The best way to grow your savings over the long term is to invest in a low-cost, diversified portfolio and then wait. Add to your positions and wait some more. You're not going to have any home runs. You're going to have to sit by in horror when the stock market crashes, and it will. But you'll likely benefit from a slow rise in the market over many decades. It will not be exciting. In fact, it's going to be boring, but it works incredibly well.
1: You mentioned some winners there. You know, ones that we now look back on is pretty obvious, like Google and Facebook. But what sort of research will help you identify, you know, the stocks with potential?
0: You should analyze the IPOs in the same way that you'd analyze a stock that's been trading for decades. So you look at the key ratios, the price to earnings, the price to growth, debt to equity, and you look at the strategy, like what's the vision? What are the barriers to entry for competition? And look at the management and the board. Do you believe in the people who are leading the company? Very, very few stock pickers are able to outperform the total stock market over time. The data has been clear on this for decades. When it comes to IPOs specifically, there are always a couple of spectacular successes, but as a group, IPOs lag the market. The Wall Street Journal summarized the IPO data this week and found that, quote, buying IPOs at the end of their first trading day and holding for 3 years has produced returns about 21% lower than a valuated market index on average. Now, with SpaceX, I understand the excitement and the appeal. To paraphrase, its mission is to make life multiplanetary, to understand the true nature of the universe, and to extend the light of consciousness to the stars. It's hard not to get excited about that. I mean, that's amazing. But I still wouldn't buy the stock right out of the IPO. No way.
1: Bruce, thank you so much.
0: All right, take care. Bye-bye.
1: Bruce Ellery is the CEO of the nonprofit credit counseling agency, Credit Canada, and he joins us every Wednesday. Well, Bank of Canada Governor Tiff Macklem announced Canada's new key interest rate today. It's holding at 2.25% for the fifth time in a row. Macklem's press conference took place as Canada faces what some are calling a technical recession. Here's what Macklem had to say speaking to reporters earlier today.
2: I do have to ask, do you believe Canada's in a recession right now?
3: The short answer to that question is, you know, based on the data we've seen to date, the economy is weak, but it is not clearly in recession. So let me just unpack that a bit for you. If you look at how the economy has evolved over the last year, GDP is roughly flat over the last 12 months. If you look at the labor market, it's up a little bit over the last 12 months, essentially flat over the last 6 months. As I mentioned, there's been a lot of volatility month to month, quarter to quarter. But when you look through the bumps, I mean, the economy hasn't really grown in the last year, but it hasn't shrunk either. So, you know, economists typically define a recession as a significant broad-based decline in economic activity that lasts for more than one quarter. And if you look at the data we've got, as I said, based on the data we've got, based on that definition, the economy is, it's weak, but it's not clearly in recession. If you look at the first quarter was just barely negative after the decline in the fourth quarter of last year. If you look across industries, what you see is that in the first quarter, more than half of industries actually grew, expanded on a year-over-year basis. And as I mentioned, the unemployment rate's been relatively stable in the 6.5% to 7% range. So far, we have not seen a significant broad-based decline in economic activity. So I wouldn't, you know, recession is not the word I would use. I would describe the economy as weak. It hasn't grown really in the last year. There's excess supply in the economy. There's slack in the labor market. We're certainly assessing that closely. And as we indicated, we're prepared to respond as needed.
1: Tiff Macklem is the governor of the Bank of Canada. He was speaking to reporters in Ottawa earlier today, and he says he's expecting Canada's economic growth to pick up somewhat in the next quarter. 16 and a half minutes past four, a little music from the Sadies with Moncton High School alum Rick White.

0: Those are the Sadies and Rick White with or Without You, coming up to 20 minutes past four. Donald Trump says he is not looking to renew the Canada-US-Mexico trade deal. The U.S. president was asked about the deal earlier today in the Oval Office, and here's a bit of what he had to say.
1: The president, July 1st, is coming fast. How confident are you that you'll be able to renew the USMCA, and what more do you expect from Canada?
2: Well, I'm not looking to renew it. I made the deal, and the primary reason I made the deal is that NAFTA was the worst trade deal I've ever seen.
1: Yeah.
2: And I made it better, but I had the right to terminate. And, you know, with NAFTA, we didn't have the right to terminate. I had to get these senators to approve that deal. That was a tough thing, Congressman, too. NAFTA had no termination. So, I mean, I've never said this before, but I'll tell you what my thinking was. NAFTA was a disaster for our country. The worst trade deal ever made, by far. You know, they had typos in, okay? And they were supposed to correct them. And they never corrected them when they were signed. They knew they were typos. And there's a process for that. You state your claim and, you know, you get a change. They had typos on percentages. Or maybe somebody wrote. And that was for years. They never ran. They had horrible all against us. So it probably wasn't typos. They never, NAFTA was the worst trade deal we ever had. USMCA did one thing that I loved. After 6 years, it comes up for renewal. I don't know that I'm going to renew it because, to be honest with you, the United States does much better. Hey, we don't need anything that Canada has. We don't need anything that Mexico has, but they need everything that we have. And they have to treat us better. You know, with Mexico and Canada, we have trade deficits. We should have surpluses with them. We don't need their cars, we don't need their lumber, we don't need their energy, we don't need anything that they have. So the primary thing that I got, it was a much better deal than NAFTA, much, much better. It was sort of a good deal, but it was a great deal for one reason. It gave the right to terminate, and who would have thought that I was, you know, they just didn't want to have it during the 4 year period when I was president. So now they made it so that I wouldn't be president. And because they rigged the election, the second election, as you probably hear and probably know, most of you know that happened, and now it's been proven, and it will be proven as time goes by even more so. We have things that you won't believe. When we release the full files, you're not going to believe how crooked the second 2020 election was. But who would have thought that it comes due in my term? I mean, this was thank you very much.
0: That is the President of the United States talking to reporters in the Oval Office earlier today. So how seriously should we take Donald Trump? William Pellerin is an international trade lawyer with the law firm McMillan LLP. He told CBC's Andrew Nichols he wasn't surprised by Trump's comments.
3: Basically, it was a matter of time before this nuclear option was invoked. So it's not unexpected that the U.S. administration would try to muddy the waters a little bit and threaten to leave the trade agreement altogether. I think Canada's trade negotiators were probably ready for this. We know very well that the U.S. administration often threatens the worst. I think the government of Canada has to take this very seriously, and Canadian businesses and U.S. businesses have to take this threat very seriously. But it's certainly something I think we saw coming. It's not quite clear whether the president actually is saying, I'm going to trigger the exit altogether. I think part of the context here is what he said afterwards, which is, you know, reiterating, we need nothing from Canada. We need nothing from Mexico. If at the end of the day, all he really means by this is, we won't trigger the additional 16 years in this deal, but we're going to let it run its course for the next 10 years. Then I don't think anyone has too much to worry about because a lot of things can happen in the next 10 years. But fundamentally, there are 10 years left to this trade agreement unless the U.S. president triggers the escape clause. And that's what he's referencing here, right? When he says CUSMA or the USMCA is a better deal because there's a termination clause in it. Uh-huh. So I think that's why, you know, I'm saying what I'm saying, which is there's a real threat here.
4: So what is your gut telling you now in terms of what could happen on July 1st?
3: So I think ultimately we're going to hear heightened escalation on the rhetoric side, but my sense is that we're going to simply move into the next 10 years of the agreement. It will continue to move forward in place. And at some point, perhaps past the Trump administration, there will be that further 16-year renewal.
0: So international trade lawyer William Pellerin speaking with CBC's Andrew Nichols. My name's Dave White. You're listening to Airplay on CBC UConn. Our time is 25 minutes past 4 o'clock, and you know what that means. It's time for the afternoon business report.
4: Good afternoon. Let's start with the big news out of the Bank of Canada today. It's keeping the key interest rate steady at 2.25%. Its reasoning is that it's dealing with two conflicting forces. One is slow growth in the Canadian economy. That would suggest lowering rates. But the other is inflationary pressure from higher energy costs because of the war in Iran, which would necessitate raising rates. The bank did note there's little evidence so far that higher energy costs are bleeding into consumer prices, but overall the bank is in a bind. And remember, we have somewhat conflicting signals about how the economy is doing right now. On the one hand, Canada is now in a technical recession. The economy is effectively not growing at all right now. But we also got a strong jobs report last week. This morning, I spoke to RBC's chief economist, Frances Donald, about what to make of all this.
5: There's so much uncertainty on both sides, from trade risks to conflicts in the Middle East, that the entire set of outlooks for the next 12 months is extraordinarily wide, more so than it has been for many, many years. And in that context, the Bank of Canada doesn't have a lot of choice but to hold on and wait for those outcomes to seem more narrow, to deliver a clearer set of where are the balance of risks around this sort of low but positive growth going forward.
4: Case in point, earlier today, President Trump threatened to pull out of the Canada-US-Mexico trade agreement. Now, is that actually going to happen? The bank is just going to have to wait and see. Switching to consumer news now, Canada's Telecom Complaints Commission released a report this morning saying a lot of companies are skirting the rules. This is from a report by the Commission for Complaints for Telecom Television Services, the CCTS. They're an independent organization meant to resolve complaints from customers, and telecoms are required to make that option easy and clear to people. But that creates some perverse incentives. Here's Matthew Hatfield from the advocacy group Open Media explaining that dynamic.
6: The service providers don't really have an interest in directing people to the CCTS. It looks bad when someone has had a bad enough experience that they go to the CCTS. So they have to be forced to try to make the CCTS clearly available to people, and they tend to find subtle ways of discouraging people from seeking that redress. And the providers kind of try to stretch things out such that people just give up on their complaints.
4: So telecoms have compliance obligations to do all sorts of other things, like having an effective search function and billing people correctly. And the CCTS found only a third of the service providers it audited were fully compliant overall, though most of those who had fallen behind were working to fix the omissions. It also said in April that consumer complaints have surged 61% this year. Rogers, TELUS, and Bell received the most complaints. And finally, there's been a lot of discussion about falling birth rates recently, and a new study from the National Bureau of Economic Research linked a drop in U.S. birth rates to the release of the iPhone in 2007, and the authors did it in a really interesting way. They compared birth rates in parts of the United States that had AT&T coverage, which from 2007 to 2011 was the only network that supported the iPhone, to parts of the US that did not. And they found that places that got the iPhone first had deeper fertility declines. In fact, they say the iPhone is responsible for 33 to 52% of the decline in the US general fertility rate. Pretty big. The author said that as people got smartphones, they spent a lot more time on them instead of socializing, coupling up, and having children. For CBC Radio, I'm Chris Edwards.
0: Well, Chris, I'm looking at my phone right now and thinking, you nasty thing. Coming up in the next half hour of the program, UConn Premier Curry Dixon is in Ottawa along with a number of First Nation leaders, and they're talking to, well, you know, politicians, federal politicians, about what the territory needs. I guess it's safe to say. So we'll talk to Premier Dixon in the next half hour and find out what he had to say. As well, a very difficult night in the city of Belfast last evening. Some protests, a lot of street violence as well, something that's unfortunately not unknown in that city. Well, we're going to speak with journalist Eamon O'Neill, and we'll find out what's behind some of this and why some politicians are capitalizing on it. You're listening to Airplay, and the time is now 4:30.
7: This is CBC News. Good afternoon. I'm Kelly McTavish with your regional news for the Yukon and Northwest Territories. The NWT government recently announced $3 million in federal funding for oral health care in the territory. The money should restore basic dental service in almost all small NWT communities within 3 years. Currently, much of the dental equipment in remote communities is in poor condition, so dental workers don't make routine visits. Kristen Berg is an assistant deputy minister with the Department of Health and Social Services. She says the money will go a long way to fixing that.
8: So we think that it's going to repair and replace all of the dental equipment across all the

0: small communities. The parts that it won't do is it doesn't cover renovations or like replacing flooring, that kind of thing. It's really focused on the dental equipment.
1: Berg says dental services will resume in communities as that equipment is repaired or replaced. So some communities will see services restored before others. Yellowknife, Hay River, Fort Smith, and the Tlicho communities are not included in the plan, but all other communities in the NWT are. Harsh winds hit Rankin Inlet early Tuesday morning and did some damage. Winds gusted from 48 to 77 kilometers per hour. A public housing building on Nuna Street in Area 6 lost some of its roofing. Lavinia Komuk is one of the residents in the fourplex.
2: Our house shook, like the whole apartment was shaking. And I looked out through the window and there was all these stuff coming down. So I went outside and looked and our roof was off, like it was coming down. The winds were really strong. They were just blowing away.
1: Komuk says they were informed by Rankin Inlet Housing Association not to leave their units until the roofing is safely removed. She and her neighbors were also asked to pack their belongings. They will be relocated to other public units for their safety. Well, Inuit Tapirit Kanatami has released its poverty reduction strategy. It's focused on Inuit Nunangat. According to the report, Inuit households are four times more likely than the average Canadian household to be below the poverty line. The strategy looks to close this socioeconomic gap while examining why the cost of living is so high in the region. Natan Obed is ITK's president. He says certain costs associated with northern living aren't always considered by federal agencies.
3: Within that measure, there are things that you wouldn't find in the south, such as costs in operation and maintenance for skidoos or for ATVs or for boats, which may be luxury items for people in southern Canada but are essential for us to be able to access our traditional activities on the land.
1: Obed says he hopes to work with the federal government to implement the strategy. The strategy also outlines an Inuit-led framework towards revising the Nutrition North's food subsidy program. Now to the Yukon, where the NDP is calling on the Yukon government to investigate ATCO and Yukon Energy. The official opposition is circulating a petition asking the Public Utilities Board to look into billing practices. Leader Kate White says people are reaching out to her about what they believe are inaccurate estimates, irregular billing timelines, and increases that go above the expected.
4: For example, in some cases, it will have the kilowatt hours that they were billed on, and they get the bill and their meter is not at that kilowatt hour. So that is a problem, right? You're being billed for energy you haven't yet used.
1: White says the petition will circulate over the summer before being tabled in the legislature. CBC reached out to Yukon Government, ATCO, and Yukon Energy. None of the organizations responded by deadline. And the former Grand Chief of the Council of Yukon First Nations has a new job at Yukon University. Peter Johnston is now the school's Associate Vice President for Strategic Initiatives. He will lead the university's 50-year vision and campus planning process. Johnston says his primary goal is to ensure First Nations communities are better represented within the institution, both as students and as educators.
5: How do we get our people into not only higher levels of education, but how do we see ourselves in that as well, right? I've been to 9 convocations as Grand Chief. I don't see our people walking across that stage. Mm-hmm. Very small percentage.
1: Johnston will host a post-secondary summit for Yukon First Nations this October. The event will focus on removing barriers for Indigenous high school students to enroll at the university. And that's your CBC News for this hour. For news anytime, head to cbc.ca/north. I'm Callie McTavish.
6: Thanks, Callie. Let's take a look at the weather forecast now. Mainly cloudy in Whitehorse this evening. There is the risk of a thunderstorm, a low of 6 degrees. It should clear overnight. And then on Thursday, a mix of sun and cloud, highs of 19 up to 23 near Lake LaBarge. Partly cloudy in Teslin tonight with the risk of a thunderstorm. Excuse me. A low of 5. It should clear this evening. Then we should see a mix of sun and cloud Thursday and 19. In Atlin, clear and 5 tonight. Sunny and 17 tomorrow. Paynes Junction, a chance of showers this evening. Risk of a thunderstorm as well. Actually, showers will begin around midnight. 5 to 10 millimeters of rain and 7. Another 5 to 10 millimeters of rain

Thursday and 14. Showers this evening in the Kluane Lake area, 10 millimeters expected, a low of 8, cloudy with a chance of showers and 15 on Thursday. In Watson Lake, a very good chance of showers or thunder showers tonight, a low of 6. And then on Thursday, showers ending in the afternoon and 16. Pelly and Carmacks, a few showers or thunder showers tonight, 15 millimeters of rain expected with a low of 10. A mix of sun and cloud, a chance of afternoon showers Thursday and 19. Farrow and Ross River, a chance of showers tonight, a low of 6. It should clear overnight. Thursday starts off mainly sunny, clouding over around noon with a slight chance of showers in the afternoon and a high of 19. Beaver Creek, a slight chance of showers or thunder showers tonight and 4. A mix of sun and cloud Thursday and 19 degrees. Showers this evening in Mayo, 10 millimeters of rain expected with a low of 10, cloudy with a chance of showers Thursday and 20. In Dawson City, a slight chance of showers or thunder showers tonight and 5 degrees, a mix of sun and cloud and 21 tomorrow. In Old Crow, a mix of sun and cloud and 5 tonight, sun and cloud Thursday and 20. On the Dempster, mainly sunny, east winds gusting to 40 and 4 this evening. Sunny on Thursday with the risk of thunderstorms in the Ogilvie Mountains late in the afternoon and 15. Again, in Whitehorse, mainly cloudy this evening, a low of 6 degrees. There is the risk of a thunderstorm tonight. Sun and cloud on Thursday and 19, up to 23 near Lake LaBarge. Mostly cloudy right now in Whitehorse, and our current temperature is 12 degrees. Actually, light rain falling in Whitehorse and 12 degrees. It's 17 in Beaver Creek with northwest winds at 22, gusting to 39. Light rain in 9 in Burwash, 12 in Carmacks, mostly cloudy in 20 in Dawson. Light rain in Faro in 13, 14 in Haines Junction, Mayo mostly cloudy in 16. 16 as well in Old Crow, 13 at Pelly Ranch, 11 at Rock River on the Dempster. East winds at 22, gusting to 32. Mostly cloudy in 18 in Teslin, mostly cloudy in 16 in Watson Lake. Again in Whitehorse, we have light rain, a temperature of 12.

0: 22 minutes before 5 o'clock, territorial government and Yukon First Nations leaders took their joint advocacy to Ottawa this week. They call it Yukon Days. Premier Curry Dixon made the journey alongside Chiefs and Council of Yukon First Nations Grand Chief Mathia Alatini. A press release says the alliance pushed for increased federal spending in the territory. Specifically, they called for federal programs to address the territory's unique needs. As we'll find out what came of the 2 days of meetings in the national capital, we reached Premier Curry Dixon by phone just before the show. Good afternoon, Premier Dixon.
1: Hi, Dave. How are you doing?
0: I'm doing pretty good. How are you?
1: Oh, it is a hot, muggy, humid day in Ottawa, but other than that, I'm doing very well.
0: Oh, come on. You can do it. You'll probably have to wear a suit. That's a bad choice, right?
1: I do have to wear a suit, and I don't mind the heat, but man, this humidity is no fun. All the Yukoners are sweating down here.
0: All right. Well, your statement in the Yukon Day's press release says that energy woes topped your priorities. Now, we've talked about this before. It's a big thing for your government. Do you think Ottawa got the message how close we were to things being really bad this past winter?
1: Well, the short answer, I think, is yes. So we're down here, not just the Yukon government. We're down here with First Nations leaders. So chiefs from around the Yukon have come down to Ottawa alongside Yukon government to share our common priorities with Canada. And as you've said, electricity and the energy issues we're facing were top of mind for all of us. And so across the board, I think that ministers that we met with heard that energy is a significant priority, not just for the Yukon government, but for Yukon First Nations governments as well, as we all recognize the challenging situation we face. And I think that Canada is getting the message. We saw some of that with the Canadian electricity strategy that came out a few weeks or months ago that highlighted the concerns that we see in the Yukon. So we were optimistic that that reference to the concerns we're facing in Yukon in the national strategy was a good thing. So we're trying our best to make pitches to Canada around how they can support us and how they can work with us, both Yukon government and First Nations.
0: Well, yeah, I mean, you mentioned First Nations leaders are there. Like how do the interests of your government and First Nations line up when it comes to getting more stable and secure power supply?
1: Well, individual nations have their own projects. So I think pretty much every First Nation has an energy project of some type and of

0: some level of development in their area. And so we tried to avoid getting into specific pitches around individual nations' projects because we wanted to stay relatively high level. And instead, we pitched the fact that whatever we do, regardless of which projects go forward and which ones don't, and how we respond to this challenge, we need to do it together. And what First Nations and Yukon government both made clear to Ottawa is that we think that this is something that is a significant priority for all of Yukon and should be a priority for Canada as well. And so, myself and all the chiefs met with a number of different ministers to express this as a common priority of us all.
1: I mean, these are big projects. They take a lot of time, a lot of money. Like, you know, I realize right now it's not an issue, but I mean, how can we address these things, this issue quickly?
0: Well, we've got some projects that are underway now. As you probably have heard, we've got the Whitehorse Power Centers project, which is going through yes and now, and we've got emergency and urgent work underway up in Mayo. And then a number of nations have projects at different levels of development. So there's short-term actions that we're taking. There's mid-term projects that are going to come online. And then, of course, there's longer-term initiatives that we can add on over the longer time. And, you know, things like the, you know, connecting to the BC grid. It's still something we're interested in, but it's just certainly in the longer-term category. So we have needs right away, right now, this winter, next winter, and we've got to begin addressing them immediately.
1: I want to ask you something that's a bit of an odd question. I mean, like, you know, you're still fairly new to the job, and when you're talking about a more secure power supply, we are talking about longer term things, ideally stuff that, you know, you're likely not going to be here. You're going to put all this work in and you're not going to likely be here to realize the fruits of it if it's like 15, 20 years down the road. How do you feel about that?
0: Well, Dave, I'm a little more optimistic. I don't know. I'm not going anywhere anytime soon. No, but you're right. Look, these are long-term projects, but they require long-term vision. And I think that's what our government is trying to express. That's what First Nations want to express as well, that we're planning for the future. This isn't, you know, some of these projects aren't going to happen immediately, but they need to happen in the long run. We see the direction, not just the Yukon, but Canada and the world is going, and that is towards electrification and the need for more energy. And Canada certainly sees that. That's why they've got their national electricity strategy. Yukon First Nations see that. That's why they've identified it as a priority. And our government sees it as well. So whether the projects are happening this year or next year or over the course of the next several years, they need to start happening because our economy and our lifestyle requires it.
1: You mentioned that, you know, First Nations leaders from the territory are there with you. I'm sure that the future of the health authority has come up a couple of times. What conversations have you had around that?
0: Yeah, actually, we met with Minister Michelle today from health and talked a lot about health infrastructure and the need for improvements to health infrastructure in the north. And as you're probably aware, we're looking at a significant expansion to the Whitehorse General Hospital. There's a variety of different community infrastructure needs in the field of health as well. And so that's the pitch that we were making largely was having Yukon First Nations and Yukon government come together to express the need for federal partnership in health infrastructure. When it comes to the work on the health authority, we're still plugging away. We've indicated that we wanted to pause to reassess the work that had been done to date to implement the health authority. And we're doing that work now. Just a few weeks ago, I was in Alaska touring the Native Health Center there in Anchorage that's run under the NUCA model, which came in under the advice of Yukon First Nations for me to go there. I went alongside Chief Sean Smith from the Kwinlandun First Nation and a few other technicians as well. And we got to see firsthand the system over there. So we're doing our work back in the territory on improving our health systems. But our infrastructure needs continue, regardless of what system we're using, and that's why it's important that we come together to make the pitch to Canada that our infrastructure needs need to be dealt with as well.
1: But the notion of a First Nations Health Authority is not dead.
0: Well, it was never a First Nations Health Authority. It was always just a health authority. But the way we improve health systems is very much alive, and we're engaged with the Yukon First Nations about that.
1: Thanks very much for your time. I appreciate it.
0: Okay, Dave, have a great day.
1: That's Yukon Premier Curry Dixon in Ottawa. Well, the Kluane Mountain Bluegrass Festival is coming up this weekend. Lots of visiting musicians and lots of local content as well, like Caleb Tomlinson. Here he is with a tune called Homesteader.

0: It's Caleb Tomlinson and Homesteader. Caleb, part of the local flavor at this weekend's Kluane Mountain Bluegrass Festival in Haines Junction. We'll be broadcasting from there on Friday. Virginie Anne will be sitting in the chair and hosting the show, but I'll be down in Haines Junction, and we'll be feeding the program with all kinds of stories. So if you're out in the Junction, come by and say hi. I'm told we have swag. Coming up to 10 minutes now before 5 o'clock, this is Airplay on CBC Yukon. Well, politicians are calling for calm and order after a night of riots in Belfast, the capital of Northern Ireland. Rioters targeted people from the city's immigrant population, setting cars and houses on fire. All this follows the stabbing of a man in the city on Monday. The suspect, a refugee from Sudan, has been charged with attempted murder. Here's UK Prime Minister Keir Starmer appealing for calm earlier today.
1: The acts of violence and arson are totally unjustified. This morning I spoke with the First Minister, the Deputy First Minister and the Chief Constable. And the Secretary of State for Northern Ireland is meeting leaders in Belfast today. We are united in calling for calm and determined to restore order and ensure that justice is done.
0: For more on this, we reached Eamon O'Neill. He's an associate professor in journalism at Edinburgh Napier University. Hi, Eamon.
2: Hi, Dave.
0: All right, so what's happening in Belfast right now?
2: It's fairly quiet this evening in Belfast city centre in Northern Ireland, Dave. There were some plans for other protests to take place this evening against the whole issue of immigration and so on in the city centre, but they actually didn't amount to much. But what there have been flashpoints of violence and arson taking place within the whole wider area of Belfast and across the Northern Irish territory, including over in Londonderry and Derry, where there's been some rioting tonight as well. But it's nothing on the scale of what happened last night. But of course, it's Northern Ireland, Dave. We have political violence on the streets, terrorism, if you like, street-level agitation has got historical roots. So when something's quiet over here, rather oddly, it can be seen as maybe something, you know, the preview to something that could be coming sooner rather than later.
0: What do we know? Can you tell us about the incident that led to this current issue of unrest?
2: Yes, of course. What happened was on Monday, a man by the name of Stephen Ogilvie, a resident in North Belfast, was attacked on the street by a man called Hadi Alodi, who has been charged this morning with attempted murder, and he made no plea or declaration when he appeared in front of the judge, and he's been remanded in custody until a trial. But the injuries that Mr. Ogilvie sustained were absolutely catastrophic. He has lost an eye, and his other eye has been terribly damaged, and he's taken stab wounds to other parts of his body as well. As of the time of speaking to you, Dave, he is in hospital in a serious condition. Mr. Alodi, it turns out, is a 30-year-old man from Sudan, and he entered the United Kingdom in 2023 from France and was eventually given refugee status. Now, why and how and where he made his way to Northern Ireland and exactly what the circumstances leading up to this appalling attack were, we're not entirely sure at the moment. But the whole matter is framed, typically, 21st century, Dave, by the fact that it was filmed by someone on their cell phone, then uploaded to the web, it went viral, and of course there were complicated backlash reactions to that along the lines of, well, you can imagine what they were. Mm. And that led to the rioting which took place on the street, if not directly, certainly it contributed indirectly to people turning up and deciding to go and take the law into their own hands.
0: Yeah, I mean, can you tell us more about the situation? Like, obviously it's a terrible thing that happened, but how does something like this lead to just like incredible scenes of rioting throughout the city?
2: Yeah, well, I mean, I don't think it's unusual to say, it would be very problematic to say that the whole issue of anti-immigration sentiment is not something that anyone is surprised about. It's seen as a hot political topic just now. It's maybe perhaps debatable about whether or not we are covering it in the media proportionately, but it's certainly seen as something that's, it's a case of lighting the touch paper leads to the explosion when anything like this happens. Now, whether or not it's actually justifiable and whether or not it's been sensibly discussed and fairly discussed, or whether it's been hyped up by those on the far right as something they want to see pushed in the mainstream political agenda for selfish political reasons, is another debate for another day. Take that, add it to the fact that Northern Ireland, you've got a very particular narrow history of political street violence along sectarian lines, and you've got really the elements there for something explosive to happen, because there are those on the right in Northern Ireland and some on other areas of the political spectrum who do think that people who are coming in from other countries are being unfairly bumped to the top of lists for housing and benefits and so on. Now, there's very contradictory evidence for this, and there's plenty of detail that can be put on the table to say that's not happening. But, of course, people short-circuit those facts and just go to how they feel emotions. And for both reasons that are close to them and reasons that are more for a wider political sinister agenda, they go out in the street and start rioting. And, of course, within families, people still talk about the political history in Northern Ireland where both sides of the sectarian debate would take to the streets, you know, fairly regularly. So it's a curious backdrop for a very modern topic which has been driven by complicated forces, Dave.

0: And have you seen some politicians attempt to exploit the issue in, you know, in the one day since it took place?
1: Well, yeah, I mean, you've immediately had the head of the Reform Party, Nigel Farage, who's not even in Northern Ireland and has got nothing to do with it.

0: case, we don't know the facts of the case. But he's immediately jumping to the fact, saying it's because he'd refugee status. That meant if he didn't have that, he wouldn't be in the country. Ipso facto, the incident wouldn't have happened, which some people would say is just a very basic base reaction to what's happening. But that encourages people to therefore go out and try and stop what they would think is the next crime happening by targeting people of ethnicity and perceived refugee status. And that's what happened last night. There was riots targeting people who were simply the wrong colour of skin in the wrong place at the wrong time. I've seen footage of kids and parents being hustled into police vans and driven off whilst they looked out the window at their house being burned down. And that's fairly grim in any part of the world, in particular Northern Ireland. It has historical resonance.
1: Hmm. I mean, what's your sense like? Is this, you know, is this going to... I mean, how deeply seated are these feelings? I mean, is this going to settle down a little bit? Like, what's going to bring some calm?
0: That's a really good question, Dave. I'm not sure. I think my sense is that because Northern Ireland has seen this kind of stuff before over different issues, that there's a certain choreography plays out, which is people get out of the system, they go away, regroup and come back. And whether or not that will happen is remains to be seen. It often involves young people who are then coordinated, manipulated by older people who've got much more deeper political motives. That remains to be seen. And also, as I said, there's an online element of this, which is the far right in the UK trying to keep any issue related to its major cause, which is anti-immigration, in the headlines. So who knows? But on the other hand, strangely enough, down in the Republic of Ireland, just a couple of hours' drive further south, there are equal immigration protests and outbreaks of periodic violence down there. And they come from a very different political persuasion and different political background along the same lines in terms of anti-immigration emotion and perceptions. So this is not something that's easily divided up into that group's for it and that group's against it. It's clearly a wider thing. And behind it all, Dave, as you and I both know, we've talked about this many times, is the phenomenon of online bad actors, if you like, pushing their own agenda, and also the algorithms, which seem to reward anger, hate, that kind of engagement, by bumping it up in recommendations to people to look at posts and then repost them and so on.
1: Mm. Well, Eamon, here's hoping that things, you know, don't get any worse, I guess.
0: We can only cross our fingers. As the old saying goes, history doesn't repeat itself, people repeat themselves. Mm. So we'll see what happens, Dave.
1: Thanks, Eamon.
0: Thanks, Dave. Cheers.
1: Eamon O'Neill is an associate professor in journalism at Edinburgh Napier University. Coming up on Your World Tonight, since last October, Canadians who wanted to use a library on the border of Quebec and Vermont have had to go through U.S. Customs and Border Protection. That changed today with the opening of a new door on the Canada side of the building. Sarah Levitt reports on Your World Tonight. And at just 17 years old, Sophie Yankovic is only the second female player ever selected in any Ontario Hockey League draft. She'll talk to guest host Nora Young on As It Happens this evening. Join Nora and Chris Howden for As It Happens at 6:30 here on CBC UConn. Your World Tonight and As It Happens also available as podcasts. 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It's time for the national news.
2: From CBC News, The World This Hour, I'm Kaz Bovin. We begin in Ottawa. The federal government has tabled legislation aimed at protecting Canadians and especially children from online harm. The Safe Social Media Act would prevent anyone under the age of 16 from registering a social media account, although exceptions may be granted if platforms put in place certain protections. Canadian Identity Minister Mark Miller says it's about being proactive to combat the harms that unchecked social media can do to kids.
3: We've seen the tragic consequences of online harm, both around the world and here in Canada, notably at Tumblr Ridge. And behind every one of these stats is a child, a family, and a life.
2: Platforms and chatbot services will be required to take steps to protect kids from harmful content and take swift action when users threaten harm to themselves or others. The bill would also create a digital safety commission responsible for enforcing the regulations. Prime Minister Mark Carney sounded less certain today on when the Gordie Howe Bridge will open. It was supposed to be this week, but the White House has put a damper on those plans. David Thurton reports.
4: Everyone's working hard to make sure the bridge is open as soon as possible. There's no big drama. It takes a little